91.3 KBCS, good afternoon. My name's John Jabot and you're listening to the third and final hour of today's Sunday's Hornpipe. Celtic music here on KBCS, taking us through until 6 o'clock. And if you're just joining us, well, welcome to Sunday's Hornpipe. And if you're hanging around from the second hour, the new music hour, as always, thanks for hanging around. And secondly, you heard three tracks from this week's featured album on Sunday's Hornpipe, Mary Morrison and Alistair Roberts, Remembered in Exile. We're back into the library, though, and you've just heard a track from John Whelan's album, Come to Dance, a series of tunes starting with Stop... Oh, no, it was ending with Stop the Car. 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Here are Socks in the Frying Pan on 91.3 KBCS.

0: 91.3 KBCS. You've just heard Hanukkah Castle, a series of tunes ending with Dancing with Bryce from her album Dot the Dragon's Eye. And I'm in the studio today, live as I can be, and I'm with Ian Hughes, who's pressing all the buttons. There's lots of flashing lights. But, yeah, we're on in our fall fun drive. 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
1: Well, John, it is an absolute pleasure to be sitting here live with you, listening to this beautifully curated Sunday's Hornpipe today during our Fall Fun Drive. It's a beautiful Sunday here on the campus of Bellevue College. The music is perfectly matching the weather, my mood, the fun drive. It all comes up aces.
0: Thank you. Thank you. In fact, being good Celts, we were just talking about Newton and Einstein. just hold on here. That, I've been with Sunday's Hornpipe now for 10 years. I joined in 2016. And my history of KBCS, when I came over to the States in 2002, my first year, I didn't have a green card, so I couldn't work anywhere. Legally, of course. So I did a lot of volunteering. And one day I was listening to the radio, and I was listening to a program. I can't remember. It was the afternoon program. But anyway, they played some great African music. I thought, what's that? It was KBCS. And I found out they were having a pledge drive. So I got in touch, and I ended up phone volunteering. And I did that until I retired in 2013. And then, with nothing to do, I decided to do the station's broadcasting class. Me being me, I did that, but didn't think too much more until one day Kevin O'Connor and Mary Kelly approached me and said, look, we're losing two of our DJs. Would you like to join us? And so I did. And here I am. But back to Newton and Einstein, they were standing on giants' shoulders to see further. And I'm only here because of the history of Sunday's Hornpipe, and not only Kevin and Mary, but all the DJs that came before them.
1: John, it is an extraordinary show, an extraordinary legacy here on KBCS, Sunday's Hornpipe. And as you have hosted yourself now for, oh my goodness, pushing a decade at least, or at least we're edging up that close on it. It strikes me that it is one of the more unique stations in the sense that often when somebody steps down or retires from a show, the show dissipates, goes away. Thank you for your time. And at KBCS, there are a handful of legacy shows, like Our Saturday Tradition, Hawaii Radio Connection, Sunday Folks, and of course, Sunday's Hornpipe, that have, much like the music you play on the program, been passed down from DJ to DJ, and at this point, multiple generations. It's really an extraordinary legacy. Of course, none of that would be possible at all if it wasn't for our listeners. 425-564-5000, kbcs.fm. You truly do contribute to the traditions of KBCS. You are the traditions of KBCS. And we could never possibly say the longest running show without our listener support. It's really quite a lovely achievement. And it's just become part of, I think, the fabric of many of our Sundays is listening to the Hornpipe.
0: Yeah. And as Ian said, it's part of the tradition and it's your show. Hmm. 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

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In fact, we've got just over 10 minutes of today's show left. 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And a big thank you to Howard and Diane, Mark, Sean and Paula, who have recently been online. 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

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You're listening to the tail end of today's Sunday's Hornpipe here on KBCS. 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Tim and Leslie, Mary Ann, Susan, Joanne and Foyette, Nancy, Marcia, Robert, Maureen, Paula, Sean, Howard, Diane, Mark. Hopefully I haven't missed anyone. But thank you all so much. And if you think about it, this is really your show. I just happen to be here hosting it. So, help us reach our match of $1,500 for this final hour. 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And I have to say thank you to Ian for doing the board this afternoon. So many flashing lights, I think I would have got dizzy. And thanks to Ben in the telephone room, who's just run. He's got, I'm glad he's got running shoes on because he's just run in. And thank you, Michael from Nordland. And he joins everyone else that supported Sunday's Hornpipe this afternoon and KBCS. So there's still time, 5 minutes, $1,500 match. 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

0: is the name of that?
1: Whiskey in the Jar, it's
0: Whiskey
1: called.
0: Whiskey in the Jar.
1: That's the song that has that I Am a Bold Deceiver.
0: Years ago.
2: Yeah, right. I haven't heard that one in 30 years.
1: Yeah, now. Right. I haven't either. I just remembered it.
0: The whole Wish song, ring words ring and all.
2: Jaw, well, whack fall the daddy-o.
1: Whack fall the daddy-o. Right.
2: Daddy-o.
1: It's got great lyrics. It's
0: God,
1: a cool
0: wonderful
1: song.
0: Stuff.
1: Yeah, it's a cool song.
2: I guess that's Irish.
1: I hope so.
2: Yeah.
1: Because I was walking.

0: I just...
1: Yeah.
0: A folk song. Cool one, though.
2: 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Bellevue, Seattle, Tacoma, a broadcast service of Bellevue College since 1973, about 10 minutes past 6 o'clock on this Sunday evening. My name's Ian Hughes. Thanks for hanging out. Listening to the Grateful Dead there, covering the great Irish traditional song, Whiskey in the Jar, a rehearsal space back in 1993 when that was captured on tape, and so lovely. Alistair Roberts before that, Farewell Sorrow, from the record The Whole House is Singing, the song. Keeping it there with the Dead, Katie Moffitt from her record Cowboy Girl, 91.3 KBCS and KBCS.fm.

91.3 KVCS. Listening to Townes Van Zandt, jumping back to that wonderful 1972 album, The High, Low, and In Between, To Live is to Fly. Katie Moffitt before that doing her take on The Grateful Dead's Me and My Uncle from a record called Cowboy Girl. 6:20 on this Sunday evening. My name's Ian. Thanks for coming along. This is our Fall Fund Drive. We certainly hope that you've enjoyed the music so far on this lovely, lovely Sunday that we've been having here. Robert in Seattle, thank you so much for jumping in there on KBCS.FM right at the end of Sunday's Hornpipe. Really beautiful to see that. And Lee in Port Townsend also jumping in there to KBCS.FM. Thank you so much. And Howard on Mercer Island, really appreciate all of you and your support and your contributions to make sure that community radio continues to thrive here in Puget Sound. 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It keeps us commercial free, literally keeps the lights on, all of those kind of things. And we just wouldn't be here without you. We appreciate it. 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This is Mary McCaslin.

go away. I sit here in this hotel, and tonight I'm just too drunk to pray. She said that she'd always love me, but that she might not always stay. Have a seat. Have a seat. We can look at the world through this window on 23rd Street. I came a long way to see her one more time. There was a subway to take me uptown. There was an address she gave me last Christmas, where she said she could always be found. I listened as she said she loved me. I'll always remember that sound. Have a seat. Have a seat. And we can look at the world through this window on 23rd Street. If you look closely down to the sidewalk, you can see yourself as a ghost. We would walk round the block with no reason to talk. Back then, we were younger than most. It's a love that you never will see. Hey, buddy, I don't mean to boast. Have a seat. Have a seat. And we can look at the world through this window on 23rd Street. Well, there's some folks bring love to a hotel, as some just bring their own quiet end. And my story's not one hard to tell, and I just wanna tell it again. She said that she'd always love me. All I need is to find her again. Have a seat. Have a seat. And we can look at the world through this window on 23rd.

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Going back to that wonderful 1993 record, Other Voices, Other Rooms, and her take on Boots of Spanish Leather. Bill Morrissey before that with 23rd Street and Mary McCaslin with Last Cannonball. You can see all of that if you'd like at kbcs.fm. 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We're going to jump over to the second trio record that Dolly Parton did with Linda Ronstadt and Emmylou Harris, and Linda takes the lead vocals on High Sierra. 91.3 KBCS, listener-supported, community radio, KBCS.fm.

Music and Ideas, 91.3 KBCS. That is Caroline Herring. What a wonderful songwriter. Trace is the song we pulled from her album called Wellspring. David Francie in there with Red-Winged Blackbird, going back to his album Torn Screen Door. John Gorka with Like My Watch from way back. A wonderful record of his called I Know. And Dolly Parton, Emmy Lou Harris, and taking the lead, Linda Ronstadt on High Sierra. That comes off of the Trio 2 record. 6:45 here on this Sunday evening. Thank you for coming along with us. My name's Ian. This is our fall fun drive here at KBCS. We come to you a few times a year. The best way to get a hold of us tonight is jumping on to our website at kbcs.fm. It keeps us vital, keeps us commercial-free, keeps us independent-minded, keeps us being able to do what we've done for 53 extraordinary years because of you, our listeners. KBCS.fm, it truly is that simple. Just takes a moment. If you're hearing me right now, it's because somebody just like you who values the music, who values the community, is already doing it, already sustaining us. We have an extraordinary group of sustainers that are there for us each and every month. We see you. We love you. We thank you. And if you're not one, or perhaps you were one and you are not at the moment, you certainly can come back or join for the first time. 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

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A broadcast service of Bellevue College since 1973. 7 o'clock on this Sunday evening. My name's Ian Hughes. Thanks for coming along here with us during our fall fun drive, listening there to Tishinos with Taos to Tennessee. Some classic Greg Brown of Laughing River, First Aid Kit in there, that beautiful song about Emmylou Harris and Graham Parsons, and Slate Cleaves. From that Broke Down record with Horseshoe Lounge started off that set. You can see all that if you'd like at kbcs.fm. Well, this is our fall fun drive. Thank you so much for coming along. We hope that you've been enjoying the music this evening. And if you've been listening throughout the day, we hope you've been enjoying the music there, too. Have to say a really big thank you to John in Seattle, who jumped on to kbcs.fm just a few minutes ago and contributed his support to KBCS, keeping us independent, commercial-free, all of the good stuff that you love about community radio. Yeah, it's easy. Right there, kbcs.fm. The extraordinary lion's share of KBCS's fundraising for the past 53 years, that's how long we've been around. It's hard to believe, right? Has come and continues to come from our listeners. It is quite a legacy. It's an extraordinary story. We're really proud of it, and we're exceptionally proud of all of our sustainers and all of our listeners who continue to make it happen to keep these voices on the airways, so often disenfranchised, so often left behind, so often just ignored completely. A KBCS volunteer, a DJ, one of the wonderful curators that pulls together the shows here at this radio station, do such a wonderful job at highlighting and shining lights where there are shadows and pulling out such exceptional songwriters. We're going to turn in the 7 o'clock hour here at the beginning to one of those exceptional songwriters. Today marks the sad anniversary of Jim Croce's passing in the plane crash September 20th, 1973, at the impossibly young age of 30, an extraordinary songwriter, one of those guys that could make small, ordinary human moments feel permanent and beautiful and sad, whether it was through a photograph and a bottle, whether he was talking about tough guys who weren't so tough, or tough guys who were tough, or a telephone booth. Jim Croce, 91.3 KBCS.

Comet down home country boy. He's gonna make it in the city, playing guitar in a studio. Oh, well, he hadn't been there an hour when he met a Broadway flower. You know she took him for his money and she left him in a cheap hotel.

91.3 KBCS. Remembering Jim Croce, 53 years gone on this day. Time in a Bottle, a song that he wrote when his wife Ingrid told him that she was pregnant with their son, AJ. Before that, we were listening to Box Number 10 and Operator, That's Not the Way It Feels. AJ Croce would go on to become a mighty fine songwriter and musician himself. Has lately actually been touring, singing some of his dad's songs, including this one, 91.3 KBCS. AJ Croce.

0: 91.3 KBCS Music and Ideas. Caitlin Canty there. Basil Gone to Blossom from the Motel Bouquet record. Milk Carton Kids, that's from their latest Lost Cause, Lover, Fool, A Friend Like You. Dar Williams going back to Mortal City for her song Iowa. And A.J. Croce there covering his dad. Gone today, 53 years. A.J. singing I Got a Name. You can see all of that if you'd like at kbcs.fm. While you're there, please consider clicking on the green Donate Now button. This is the first weekend of our Fall Fund Drive. It's been really fun to see all of the KBCS volunteers throughout the weekend and talking to so many supporters and sustainers here, picking up the phones and chatting with them, and then just the emails. It's been really, really lovely. 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It'll walk you right through it so quickly. And really, at the end of the day, it keeps KBCS. 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

91.3 KBCS Music and Ideas. Listening there to Watch House from their album Tides of a Teardrop and the lovely Late September. Nick Lowe there before that. Lots of folks have covered Nick's What's So Funny About Peace, Love, and Understanding. He does a pretty good job on it himself. Untouched Takeaways, a nice live record there from Nick. Sean Colvin from The Cover Girl, You're Gonna Make Me Lonesome When You Go, from The Bottom Line in New York City back in 1993. And Meredith Moon. Meredith is Gordon Lightfoot's daughter, a tremendous talent in her own as well. East City Blues is what we were listening to from her. And some Blaze Foley, speaking of live stuff, live at the Austin Outhouse, which is long gone, but Blaze's music certainly lives on. Clay Pigeons is what we were listening to. It's about 10 minutes before 8 o'clock on this Sunday. My name's Ian Hughes. Thank you so much for coming along here with us during our fall fund drive. Been a really lovely day of community radio. Some amazing music that I was able to hear earlier today on Sunday's Hornpipe, the Bluegrass Ramble, Sunday Folks, Stan Hall and Walking the Floor. I mean, come on now. It was really tremendous all day long. All of these programs, of course, archived for 2 weeks and well worth your time, honestly, to go back and check them out. If you are not a member of KBCS, please consider doing so. It keeps us commercial free. It keeps us independent and all of the good stuff. Keeps us exactly who we already are. It's KBCS.FM. Got to send a very big thank you out to Becky listening in Bellevue. Becky jumped on to KBCS.FM, and we would encourage you to do the same, and just wrote the sweetest message. We have been regular listeners since moving to Bellevue in 1999. Some of our favorite shows, Flotation Device. Hey, Flotation Device on tonight at 10 p.m. Mike Schell doing his thing. It's a beautiful thing, too. Backtracks coming up here in just about 9.5 minutes. 2 hours of Grateful Dead coming your way. Andrew Stauffer has been the longtime host now of Backtracks, does a beautiful job of it every Sunday night. So stick around for that. I know I will be deeply tuned in to Backtracks as I'm heading back to Tacoma this evening. It's going to be a nice soundtrack for it, for sure. Hawaii Radio Connection, Becky calls out. Another beautiful show, and you can catch that archive, a beautiful show yesterday afternoon, and you can catch that at kbcs.fm. Well, thank you for listening this evening. Hope you've enjoyed the music. I guess I just gave a whole bunch of plugs for what's coming up here, considering Backtracks and Flotation Device. Really nice music for our Sunday evening. And I'll just say that website one more time, you know, just in case you need it, kbcs.fm. We were talking about Jim Croce a little earlier this evening. This marks the 53rd anniversary of Jim Croce's death yesterday. And sort of a strange, you know, the way these things kind of go sometimes. Also in 1973, yesterday marked 53 years when we lost Graham Parsons. 91.3 KBCS. Here's Graham.

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Welcome to Backtracks, 2 hours of Grateful Dead and related influenced and associated music. My name is Andrew Stauffer. I will be with you here tonight for the next 2 hours. That was a very early version of Caution, the Grateful Dead, recorded in November of 1965. Caution, a tune that was one of their very earliest songs and developed into a mammoth, epic piece of music over the next 5 years. We are in our fall fun drive tonight, folks. We have an overall goal for this drive to raise $150,000. And my goal for this hour is to raise $500. 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I'm going to play music that is chronological. We started in 1965, and I'm skipping 66, but we're going to hear music from 1967, 1968, 69, etc., and we will see how far we get. I'm going to throw in mostly Grateful Dead tonight and a couple other goodies as well. 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We started in November of 1965. We're going to jump ahead 2 years to October of 1967. We're going to hear a very early version of Turn On Your Love Light. Back in 67, it was a much faster tune, and Pigpen's rap was not as developed as it would become in later years. 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

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My name is Andrew Stauffer. The Grateful Dead, recorded in October of 1967. We are playing chronological Grateful Dead tonight here on our Fall Fun Drive. That was our 1967 entry. And coming up, we will hear music from 1968 and 1969 as well. 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KBCS is not algorithm-driven. It's not a computer program that you're hearing when you tune in to listen to this great music. It is all hand-picked and hand-curated by DJs like me. And the cool thing is, I'm actually really lucky to be able to play this music for you here on 91.3 KBCS. I'm lucky to have the opportunity to play the music that I want to play for you and that you enjoy. And it's not an algorithm that you're hearing with me. It is hand-picked, great music, and straight from my Grateful Dead collection. 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And we cannot thank you enough. And we love doing what we do, and we do it because you make it possible. Thank you so much. Let's keep the music going now. Here is some music from 1968, recorded at the Carousel Ballroom on March 17th. This is a famous show. It's the show where Jerry Garcia apparently pushed Phil Lesh down the stairs after the performance because he was unhappy with what Phil had been playing, or not playing, as the story goes. Back in early 68, they used to play China Cat Sunflower and merge it with The 11. Here it is. 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

91.3 KBCS. You're listening to Backtracks. My name is Andrew Stauffer. We are listening to the Grateful Dead chronologically tonight. That was music from early 1968, recorded at the Carousel Ballroom. We heard The 11, and before that, China Cat Sunflower. That's how they used to play those two songs back then. 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It was started back in 1973. I love to tell this story about how KBCS started. A bunch of Bellevue Community College students got together, decided that they wanted a radio station that did not reflect the norms of the time and that had a more eclectic music and ideas-based concept. 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We thank you. We're going to hear a couple of tracks from 1969 right now. We're going to hear some Grateful Dead recorded at the Fillmore West on March 2nd of 1969. But before that, we're going to hear a track recorded by Crosby, Stills, and Nash on at the Fillmore East, actually, in November of 1969. Here's CSN with Sweet Judy Blue Eyes. 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

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The Grateful Dead, St. Stephen, recorded on January 2nd, 1970 at the Fillmore East. We are listening to Chronological Grateful Dead, and we have reached 1970 here in our second hour. We are in our Fall Fund Drive. 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We're going to hear some Allman Brothers Band right now, recorded on February 13th, 1970 at the Fillmore East. But before that, we're going to hear another Grateful Dead tune recorded at the Fillmore East from January 2nd, 1970. 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

0: 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Let's do a Muddy Waters song.
1: 91.3 KBCS, you're listening to Backtracks. My name is Andrew Stauffer. The Allman Brothers Band recorded at the Fillmore East in New York City on February 13th, 1970. A very famous run of shows that they did with the Grateful Dead, Statesboro Blues. We're listening to the Grateful Dead in chronological order. And coming up, we'll hear music from 1971. We are in our fall fun drive right now. I've got a goal to raise $1,000, and I've got a match on the table. 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We're playing chronological Grateful Dead here on the program tonight. We started off Backtracks with music from 1965, and we're up to 1971 now. We'll hear two tracks from 71. The first one will be from early 1971, when the Grateful Dead were a quintet, and we will hear a track after that from October of 1971, which happens to be Keith Godshaw's third performance with the Grateful Dead. So, we'll start off with Pigpen, and we will end with Keith's piano playing. 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

But mama, I'm so hard now. Yes, I'm.

91.3 KBCS. You're listening to Backtracks. My name is Andrew. The Grateful Dead recorded in 1971. We heard two tunes from 71. That was Ramble on Rose, recorded in Chicago on October 22nd of 71. That was Keith Godshow's third performance with the band. And before that, we heard one of my favorite versions of Hard to Handle with Pigpen at the helm from the Fillmore East from April 28th, 1971. We're in our fall fun drive. 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

0: Tennessee Jed from 1972 here on 91.3 KBCS. 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
4: Good evening, friends. Thank you for being here for Flotation Device as we celebrate the life and the music of John Coltrane.

It's a poem for John Coltrane called I Love Music. It begins with a quote from Train, quote, I want to be a force for real good. In other words, I know that there are bad forces, forces that bring suffering to others and misery to the world, but I want to be the opposite force. I want to be the force which is truly for good, unquote. Train. Train. Train said, a force for real good. Train. In other words, February 67. By July, he was dead. By July. He said, in other words, he wanted to be the opposite. But by July, he was dead. But he is offering expression, a love supreme. Afro blue and me singing it all because of him can be. Screaming beauty can be. Afro blue can be. You leave me breathless can be. Alabama, I want to talk to you. My favorite things, like sunny can be. Life itself, fire can be. Heart explosion, soul explosion, brain

as I'm dying can be all see. Can be empty too. Nightfall by water, barrel all over slung, shifting and dropping, soft face as a tip of the stomach. Can be train, can be train because of train, because world can be shot on Casey and Island, can be blue shot in China, can be spread whaling, barky ripping, rice and hue steaming, can be train, first main man, can be big bay bell, can be workout, expression, brilliant, all of it, meaning, essence, revelation, everything together, wailing in unison,

91.3 KBCS. You're on Flotation of Ice, celebrating John Coltrane, his final studio sessions, 1966 and early 67 there. From February 67, John Coltrane and Rashid Ali issued as Interstellar Space in 1974. That was Venus. Before that, Amiri Baraka with David Murray and Steve McCall. I Love Music, recorded in 1982. The last Coltrane Lake Quartet studio recording, and the first one with Alice Coltrane, Iris, from Stellar Regions from February 67. We opened the show with Reverend King. John Coltrane playing Eric Dolphy's bass clarinet, as the legend goes, with the opening tenor solo from Pharoah Sanders. And then Coltrane comes in like Superman on the bass clarinet with Alice Coltrane, Jimmy Garrison, Rashid Ali, and Ray Appleton on percussion. Now we turn to the classic John Coltrane Quartet, 1965, with McCoy Tyner, Jimmy Garrison, and Elvin Jones, from one of their final studio sessions, released as Sunship in 1971. We'll hear the aptly titled Amen. And then their final session together here, expanded with Pharoah Sanders on tenor and Rashid Ali on drums. The masterpiece, Meditations, one of the final LPs released during Coltrane's lifetime, but the one that did that classic quartet in. We'll hear Jimmy Garrison's bass solo that opens side two, and the composition entitled simply Love. And we'll go on from there, but Sunship might be the pinnacle. It's Amen. It's John Coltrane on Flotation Device 91.3 KBCS.

You're tuned to Flotation Device, celebrating the 100th birthday of John Coltrane. That was Living Space, the Coltrane Classic Quartet, Coltrane on soprano, 1965 session, overdubbed in 1972 by Alice Coltrane. Next up, and for the rest of the hour, we're going to listen to the Coltrane composition 2B from the final album he completed during his lifetime, but released posthumously, entitled Expression, recorded during those spring 1967 sessions. Coltrane on flute here, apparently Eric Dolphy's flute again, Pharoah Sanders on flute and piccolo and tambourine, and the Alice Coltrane, Jimmy Garrison, Rashid Ali ensemble. Thank you for being here to celebrate John Coltrane. Stay tuned for Hour 2, where we revisit Coltrane's trip to the Pacific Northwest 61 years ago this very month. His trip to Japan in the summer of 1966, and then we'll take a good long listen to the magnum opus of the John Coltrane Orchestra, Ascension, only right here on Flotation Device.

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3: Tell me, how long has Train been gone for John Coltrane and James Baldwin? When the word dropped on July 17, 1967, the sun went out. John Coltrane, saxophonist supreme, was gone, and he wasn't coming back. A cold, harsh reality hit, a reality kickback like the first day in the real world after being vomited out of heaven, like physically experiencing the chemical change from sugar to shit in slow motion. Go tell it on that mountain, Mr. Jimmy. Train is gone. Slip a note under the door to Giovanni's room and hip Mr. Charlie to the fact that Train is gone, Mr. Jimmy. And he ain't coming back. He's in another country now. And he ain't coming back. He took that giant step we all must take, Mr. Jimmy, and he ain't coming back. We sing Bessie's blues for now, and Lonnie's lament brings tears at this moment's notice. But remember Naima and Dahomey Dance. Let Africa brass ring and shine, dear Lord. Let the spiritual sonship rise and rise and rise. And after the rain, there is the affirmation, the ascension, the love supreme, and so, so much more. So much joy to remember. From the rafters of St. Peter's Lutheran Church, the holy heavenly hosts, Albert Eiler's quartet and Ornette Coleman's quartet, sang songs of praise, dear Lord. And we remember and remember chasing the train. Tell me, how long has Train been gone?

0: Rommel, phase one, Coltrane.
1: Ascension part two, the John Coltrane Orchestra. The John Coltrane Quartet expanded with two trumpets, two altos, and two tenors and an extra bassist. Coltrane drawing on his influence and inspiration in these mid-60s from Albert Eiler and Ornette Coleman and the guys on the date, Archie Shepp, Marion Brown, and, you know, getting those guys work at Impulse Records, too. So Coltrane not just being influenced, but using his influence to move the music forward. We started the hour with a poem from Joe McPhee, recorded in 2021. Now we get to the meat and the potatoes, or the, I don't know, the mushrooms and the fennel. If when Coltrane and his group come to Seattle and the West Coast, Coltrane and his expanded group spend about a week in Seattle. They do five nights at the Penthouse and go to Linwood Camelot Studios, where they record all. And that's where we're going to start this next portion, expanded group, recorded by Jan Curtis and Coltrane, reading from the Bhagavad Gita. Then we'll head back to the Penthouse for Evolution. And what I've always found to be the spiritual heart of A Love Supreme, the final movement song. But now recorded October 1st, 1965, nearby Linwood, Washington, featuring local legend Joe Brazil on flute. This is Om, part one. Thanks for celebrating Coltrane with us tonight, right here, only on a flotation device.

the mantrum, the clarified butter. I the oblation, and I the flame into which it is offered. I am the sire of the world, and this world's mother and grandsire. I am he who awards to each the fruit of his action.

0: Thank you for celebrating John Coltrane with us this evening on Flotation of Ice. 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Going to leave you with Peace on Earth, live in Japan, July 1966, no other way. The message of a grandson of two preachers, grandson of two enslaved Americans, as a matter of fact, a sailor, a saint even, a man who showed us all the opportunity we're given. Each and every day should we choose to accept it, and I hope that something in these old records find something inside you. Keep those ideals in mind as you acknowledge his centenary this week. See the Coltrane in yourself and in others. I'm John Seaman. This has been Flotation Vice. Peace on Earth.
1: John Coltrane. John Coltrane.

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2: 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We acknowledge that we are gathering on the land of the Coast Salish peoples who have been stewards of this land and its waterways since time immemorial, and who continue to shape the Puget Sound region today.
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1: From WHYY in Philadelphia, this is The Pulse. I'm Mike and Scott. So many of us want to do the right thing when it comes to nutrition, but in reality, it's so hard to do, like when you're going out for breakfast.
2: We got like pancakes and we got eggs, and just in the syrup alone, a few tablespoons of syrup, that's like 50 grams of added sugar right there, just bam.
1: We have more food choices than ever. We're inundated with diet and nutrition advice, and at the same time, so many of us struggle with the question, what should I eat?
3: What should I eat is a really modern question. It's only in this modern industrial world where, you know, I walk into a supermarket and there's something like 40,000 foods available to me.
1: On today's show, what to eat, what not to eat, and how to not drive ourselves crazy in the process of deciding. First, the news.
4: The Public News Service Toa Newscast, September the 21st, 2026. I'm Mike Clifford. National security concerns have been President Donald Trump's way of getting projects, however unpopular, approved around Washington, D.C. ABC News notes Trump is arguing another one of his projects, his proposed Triumphal Arch, would also be used as a top-grade military complex. Trump posting on social media Sunday, at the request of the U.S. military, he agreed to convert the magnificent Triumphal Arch, planned since the Civil War era many years ago, into a top-grade military complex, Triumphal Arch. The Pentagon declined to comment. Meantime, another media circus is expected later this week when the Minnesota Lynx host the Indiana Fever. Allies of the transgender community hope the off-the-court rhetoric doesn't cloud the facts about inclusivity.
5: The last time these two WNBA juggernauts played in Minneapolis, protesters gathered outside Target Center in response to Fever player Sophie Cunningham's remarks about trans athletes. LGBTQ voices say her statements reignited hateful comments toward transgender girls participating in girls' sports. Jess Braverman of the Minnesota group Gender Justice says despite the national backlash, it's comforting to be in a state that fosters a welcoming tone.
6: The Minnesota High School League has been trans inclusive for over a decade. And during that time, Minnesota has led the nation in girls' high school sports participation.
5: Cunningham says her comments were misinterpreted as an attack on the entire trans community, while reiterating she wants to protect young girls in sports she feels shouldn't have to go against biological men. I'm Mike Moen.
4: While Cunningham's stance has garnered attention, other prominent WNBA figures, including Lynx coach Cheryl Reeve, have called for including trans athletes. And Ohio schools had more than 54,000 students in foster care last academic year. Experts say the back-to-school season prevents challenges for kids who may have had to change schools and living situations.
7: Research shows that youth in foster care are more likely to perform poorly in school and face disciplinary actions. Kara Webster, a Montgomery County resident and foster and adoptive parent, says patients with kids who have experienced serious trauma can go a long way.
8: It's very different when your teacher says, I'm going to call your foster parent versus your mom. They aren't getting on the bus with their parents there, which is really hard for some kids.
7: Webster and her husband fostered and adopted two boys, Caleb and Dylan, who were split up when they entered the foster care system, but were adopted together. Experts say siblings experience significantly better emotional, behavioral, and stability outcomes when they go through this journey alongside each other. This is Nadia Rumlagan for Ohio News Connection.
4: The foundation has helped place nearly 1,800 kids from foster care into permanent homes in Ohio through the Wendy's Wonderful Kids program. This is Public News Service. This week, the public gets a chance to meet candidates for political office at two nonpartisan public forums. They are being held in northern and southern Nevada.
9: Candidates from all parties running for mayor, Congress, county commission, and state assembly will be given time to speak and then answer questions from the audience. Ben Innes from the Nevada Housing Justice Alliance teamed up with colleagues from the Nevada Environmental Justice Coalition and the Nevada Immigrant Coalition to organize the event.
10: The whole purpose is for community to engage with these candidates and challenge the idea that civic engagement is just that one-and-done process where we vote and then hope for the best.
9: I'm Suzanne Potter.
4: People can sign up to attend either event on the website of the Nevada Environmental Justice Coalition. The event will be live-streamed on the Nevada Housing Justice Facebook page. And folks in Maine are encouraged to attend the Office of Affordable Health Care's annual public hearing this week to share their experiences of navigating today's health care system.
11: Surveys show nearly half of Maine households have taken on medical debt in the past 2 years, and the majority point to hospital-based services like surgeries or emergency care as the primary cause. Kate Endy with Consumers for Affordable Health Care says data can show how insurance premiums or prescription drug prices are rising, but it's the personal stories that help state officials find ways to lower costs.
12: We hear from people through our helpline who are delaying an appointment, putting off a procedure, stretching a prescription, or taking on medical debt because of the cost. And those experiences really need to be part of the conversation.
11: The hearing takes place this Wednesday, September 23rd, at the Department of Health and Human Services building in Augusta. Mainers can register to speak in person or virtually or submit written testimony by October 2nd. I'm Catherine Carley.
4: Finally, plans for next year's crop planting season are taking shape, and Iowa landowners are changing what tenants can grow on the land they're leasing. They're focusing on sustainable crops and at the same time requiring tenants to reduce the use of neonics and other pesticides.
13: Almost half of landowners in the Midwest are called non-operators, meaning they don't farm the land they own. They rent it to someone else. They receive financial incentives from the government to move away from row crops and livestock and plant things that are more sustainable. Carol Boschka owns and rents out Highland Farm in northeast Iowa's Winnesee County with her three sisters. Boschka has put in 20 acres of pollinator fields and planted 4,500 trees and shrubs
14: to create this windbreak on our farm. And those are for habitat for insects, birds, and mammals, and to sequester carbon.
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15: Major funding for The Pulse is provided by a leadership gift from the Sutherland family. The Sutherlands support WHYY and its commitment to the production of programs that improve our quality of life.
1: This is The Pulse, stories about the people and places at the heart of health and science. I'm Mike and Scott. How much sugar do you have in a day? I'm not talking about the sugar in fruit or milk. I mean added sugar. It's something a lot of us want to keep in check, and yet it's in so many things. Not just chocolate, cereal, or candy bars, but everything from salad dressing to breads and pasta sauces. So it's hard to even know how much added sugar you've had unless you really pay attention. That's what we asked our interns to do this summer.
16: My name is Jay Lopez.
2: I am Joe Ferranda.
1: They are both recent high school grads. Here's the challenge we gave them. Track your added sugar intake every day for a week. Jay was interested in how much added sugar he was actually consuming because he knows he eats a lot of it.
16: I love sugar so much. I can't go a day without it, you know? I have a sweet tooth.
1: He really does.
16: Cheesecake. There's like this one little candy that's like a traffic stop sign. It's like red, yellow, and a green. It's like a lollipop of sorts. Oh, I could go on and on about all the candy.
1: Yeah, go on. What else do you like?
16: There's this little candy called velas. There's like different types. Velas de leche, which are like some milk versions of them. Usually I eat some sugar or candies to like get myself ready for the day or to wake myself up, especially coffee candies.
1: Coffee candy.
16: Yeah, they're like little candy, little sweet treats that have coffee in it, caffeine.
1: Ooh, okay. Joe told me he's never really paid attention to his sugar intake.
2: Not at all. It's just so much easier to not think about it because I know I have a lot of soda, I have a lot of sugar, but like, just so convenient to like not think about it.
1: But now they were going to think about it and tally it all up.
2: So we put together a little spreadsheet. We're really diligent about measuring what we were eating and logging it in our spreadsheet, and just the added sugars, not the natural sugars in meals.
1: And quickly, the spreadsheet offered new insights.
2: So before we started, we looked at what the average recommended amount of sugar somebody should have in a day. And for men, it is 36 grams of added sugar. And we found immediately that it is so easy to go over that 36-gram limit, like, without even thinking about it, like in one meal.
1: For example, when they went out for breakfast one morning.
2: We got, like, pancakes, and we got eggs, and we got, like, coffee and whatnot. And just in the syrup alone, like, a few tablespoons of syrup, that's, like, 50 grams of added sugar right there. Just bam.
1: And for Joe, the sugar kept adding up that day.
2: I went out to the movies. I had some more candy. You know, I had dinner with my family that night. Like, that day alone, I had 309 added grams of sugar. And I think that day, it wasn't an anomaly. It was definitely the most I had out of the entire challenge, but it was extreme.
1: Wow, 309 grams.
2: 309 grams of added sugar. I was having a day. I was having a fun day, clearly.
1: Jay logged one super high sugar day, too. It started with cereal for breakfast.
16: And I tracked that using measuring cups, and it was around...
1: Yeah, let's see. Let's open up the spreadsheet,
16: yes.
1: Jay.
2: Oh, yeah.
16: In total, with the cereal and milk, it was around 56 total added sugars.
2: Cereal's a killer.
16: Yep.
1: Later, Jay had Chinese food, and with that, he had a big glass of juice and then some other snacks. He eventually maxed out at 209 grams of added sugar. Both Jay and Joe were surprised how quickly the numbers piled up.
2: And really what I think we found is that the things that we knew were sugary, like that had so much added sugar, had way more added sugar than we initially thought.
1: Sometimes triple the amount. So, yeah, I mean, to me, the lowest hanging fruit is sugary beverages. It's sort of like, I love a good candy bar, love a good dessert, all of that. But where I have an easier time saying no is soda. I can just be like, eh, don't need it. So maybe that's a good place to start.
2: Yeah, that's interesting because I feel kind of opposite. I think soda is definitely something that I like gravitate towards as like in my diet. Like I'll have a soda with a meal, but I'm not, you know, I'm not having candy and cheesecake with my meals, the kind of thing. It's like just something easy to like put back, you know?
1: Yeah. How about you, Jay? Would you have a hard time cutting out soda or?
16: Absolutely not.
1: No?
2: What?
16: Nope. I don't even remember the last time I drank soda.
2: Well, it says here, July 20th.
1: The spreadsheet strikes again. I've tried to track my food intake many times. Not just added sugar, but everything from counting calories to macronutrients. And like Jay and Joe, I've gotten a few surprises. How quickly the calories add up or how tiny actual serving sizes are. Tracking your food intake offers valuable data points, but it doesn't always lead to healthier habits. We have more food options than ever before. We're inundated with nutrition advice. Stay away from this. You definitely should have more of that. Get your protein in. And with all that noise, it seems like many of us are struggling to make reasonable choices. On this episode, what's on your plate, why it matters, and making sense of all that nutrition advice. To get started, we tend to ask ourselves the same question every day, even a few times. What should I eat? What should I have for lunch? What will I cook for dinner later? But for most of humanity, that is not a question people have asked.
3: What should I eat is a really modern question.
1: That's Daniel Lieberman. He is a professor of evolutionary biology at Harvard University.
3: I study human evolution and how and why our bodies are the way they are and how their interaction between our evolutionary history and the world we live in today.
1: In his new book, Fed Up, What Evolution Reveals About Food, Diet, Health, and Eating Well, Daniel says we're not really equipped to grapple with this question, what should I eat?
3: For millions of years, our hunter-gatherer ancestors ate exactly what they hunted and gathered. They didn't decide, like, gee, shall I have, like, kudu today, or shall I have, you know, ostrich or whatever. If they happened to kill a kudu or an ostrich, that's what they ate. If they happened to dig up certain tubers, that's what they ate. That was it. And the subsistence farmers that I've done research with over the last about 20 years, they know what they're going to eat. They eat what they grow. It's only in this modern industrial world where, you know, I walk into a supermarket and there's something like 40,000 foods available to me. Now I have to make this very difficult decision of those 40,000 foods. Which ones am I going to buy and cook and eat? This is a completely modern question, and we're very poorly adapted to answering it.
1: Daniel argues that when it comes to nutrition advice, we should think more like a fox and not like a hedgehog.
3: There's a famous piece of parchment from the 7th century BC by a Greek poet named Archilochus of Paros, and he wrote that the fox knows many things, but the hedgehog knows one big thing.
1: Meaning, when foxes are being chased, they'll do anything to escape.
3: They'll pick whatever strategy is best. But when you chase a hedgehog, it knows only one thing. It rolls into a ball.
1: Thinking like a fox involves many different nuanced strategies with benefits and trade-offs. When you think like a hedgehog, it's a one-track strategy.
3: And I strongly believe that most of the diet advice out there that we get, not all, but most, are sort of hedgehog ideas. You know, don't eat cooked food, don't eat plants, don't eat meat, eat only low carb, eat only low fat, eat low calorie. These are all kind of big idea, single idea hedgehog solutions. And I think one of the reasons that so many people are confused and have some struggle and they try one diet after another diet after another diet is that that's just not how things work. You know, nutrition is complicated and digestion is complicated and culture is complicated and our lives are complicated and everything has trade-offs. And so diet after diet, people think it's the great solution and then it turns out not to be the great solution. And I think that we've just been yanked around and confused, and I'm no exception. You know, the idea behind Fed Up was, how do we answer this question, what should I eat, without resorting to yet another big idea hedgehog solution?
1: And, you know, I came to the U.S. in the mid-90s from Germany, and at the time, things were not quite as globalized as they are now. And I was absolutely horrified when I first got here that so many things were non-dairy or dairy-free. And I'm like, what is dairy-free cheese? I just couldn't figure it out. And then everybody was eating fat-free, fat-free, fat-free. And I had never thought about fat really in my life. And then all of a sudden, I needed to be free from it. And then it got into like low carb. And I mean, I just feel like I've by now seen every nutrient elevated to either the devil impersonate or the best thing ever.
3: Yeah. Yeah. And this is what Michael Pollan and others have called nutritionism. You know, this idea that food is really just basically the nutrients that are in it. And of course, that's not how we work. And that's not how our brains work. It's not how our culture works. And I think it's one of the reasons that people get so confused about what to eat. I mean, just this morning, I did a Peloton app, you know, and at one point, the Peloton instructor reminded us to hydrate. I remember thinking, he means drink water. Why do we say hydrate instead of drink water? I mean, you know, it's even down to that level that we kind of have nutritionized our food to the point that we even don't say we're going to drink water, we're going to hydrate.
1: And I think a lot of the diet advice that's out there tends to forget that food is about much more than what we put in our mouth, right? It's about memories. It's about social settings. It's about longing. It's about cravings. It's about our mood. And so many things come together in my decisions in terms of what I'm going to eat.
3: Yeah, no, I couldn't agree with you more. I mean, food is about, you know, sharing and love and friendship and culture and tradition. And we have birthday parties with birthday cakes and special meals for special occasions. But so much of the way we talk about and think about food is A, about diet and losing weight. And the other is about trying to live to be 150 or 200 or whatever, or, you know, preventing heart disease. And all of these matter, but, you know, trying to be reductionist about food, which is, again, is part of the sort of hedgehog way of thinking, never works. And, you know, one way of thinking about it is that a lot of these diets rarely make a distinction between what is called in the medical world efficacy versus effectiveness. So efficacy is how well a diet works in optimal, ideal, kind of standard, controlled clinical conditions. But effectiveness is what the diets really do in the real world. And I think we need to make a distinction between efficacy, which is sort of the health outcomes of a diet, and effectiveness, which is how well diets actually work in the real world for you and me.
1: I wanted to talk about calories because they so often guide that decision we make, what should I eat, right? And we're looking at the back of nutrition labels. Maybe we have a specific number in mind in terms of how many calories we should be consuming. But what actually is a calorie? How is that measured?
3: When I teach this stuff, I think my students are really surprised to learn that the way we measure calories hasn't changed in over 100 years. And furthermore, when you look at that label on the back of your can of beans or whatever it is you happen to be looking at, that nutrition facts label, the calories that are listed there aren't the calories that your body gets by any stretch of the imagination. So those calories are determined by a system called the Atwater Convention that was decided in the late 19th century by Wilbur Atwater, who was a professor at Wesleyan University in Middlebury, Connecticut. And I won't go into all the details, but by measuring a lot of poop and people's oxygen consumption, et cetera, he figured out that for every 4 gram of carbohydrates and protein, you get about 4 calories. And for every gram of fat, you get about 9 calories. But it turns out that's incredibly variable. If you just take a banana and blend the banana, you actually get more calories out of that banana than if you didn't. Those are just estimates of how much is in food, not what you're going to get from food. And furthermore, there are effects from your microbiome. So when I eat food with fiber, for example, that fiber, technically, according to that Atwater Convention, has no calories. But the microbes in my colon happily ferment that fiber and turn that into what's called short-chain fatty acids. These are little short, fats that then get into my bloodstream, which I then metabolize and use. So maybe 10% of my energy comes from the fiber, which isn't listed on that nutrition facts label, and I could go on.
1: What happens to the banana? You said when you puree a banana, you get more calories out of it. How is that possible?
3: Well, that's because your digestive system requires a fair amount of energy to break down food. So after we eat a meal, most of us get a little bit flushed. If you actually measure your body temperature goes up a little bit after you eat a meal. And that's because your metabolism is elevated as you're expending energy to break down that food. Well, if you process your food more, i.e. blend it, you end up spending less energy to digest your food. If you cook your food, that releases energy, so you spend less energy digesting it. The carbohydrates, for example, become more like gelatin, and that requires much less energy to digest. So the way in which we process and cook our food decreases the amount of energy that we spend to digest it, which and also increases how much energy we get from that food because it's easier to be passed across the gut into our bloodstream.
1: So if somebody is making smoothies to lose weight, that might not even be a good strategy then.
3: Correct, yeah. So if you puree your fruit, you're going to get more energy from it than if you eat the fruit whole, absolutely. And that's one of the reasons why we think processed food is, there are many reasons, but one of the reasons processed food is contributing to weight gain around the world is that when you pulverize your food into tiny little particles, like when you grind your flour up into little tiny particles, right, the surface area of each particle relative to its volume is increased, so your enzymes are better able and more easily able to break down that food, so you get more energy from it. Absolutely.
1: I was relieved to see that when you eat a pack of almonds and it says 170 calories, which always seems like a cruel joke, that you might only digest like 130 of those calories.
3: Right. Unless you have almond butter, which I had almond butter instead of peanut butter today for lunch. And that would have given me a lot more calories than if I just had the same amount of almonds, just plain.
1: Again, that's because when you're eating almond butter, you're not spending energy on chewing and breaking down the almonds. Also, your body doesn't necessarily absorb all of the energy in a specific food. Some of the fat and other nutrients remain trapped inside of the almond cell walls and pass through the digestive system.
3: There are many, many factors that affect how many calories we get, and the calories that we get, we actually don't know how to measure them very well. What we can say is we can measure how many calories your body uses, and then if your weight isn't changing, we can more or less say, well, you're taking in as many and digesting as many calories as you're using, but we really have no clue. It's a false precision, those calorie labels.
1: And that's somewhat disappointing. Because I feel like we spend so much time like counting calories and counting macros, or a lot of people do. I've certainly done my fair share of that.
3: Well, it's not the worst thing to do. It gives you an estimate of what's going in your body. I mean, if you eat foods that have higher calorie counts, you are going to be getting more calories. You just don't know how many more calories you're getting. That said, if you want to lose weight, I mean, ultimately, you do want to reduce the number of calories that you eat. But, you know, if you're trying to reduce it by exactly 60 calories a day, well, you're just guessing that you're reducing it by 60 calories a day. It could be 50, it could be 100, and so on.
1: That's Daniel Lieberman. He is a professor of human evolutionary biology at Harvard University. His new book is called Fed Up: What Evolution Reveals About Food, Diet, Health, and Eating Well. Coming up, Daniel tried out a bunch of different popular diets. For example, the raw food diet.
3: We ate lots of things like zoodles, you know, so zucchini noodles, except we didn't cook them. Of course, we had a lot of salads, a lot of smoothies. We just weren't getting enough energy. And you know, despite eating constantly and spending huge amounts of time preparing food, I was just constantly hungry. My wife got depressed.
1: That's next on The Pulse.
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1: This is The Pulse. I'm Mike and Scott. We're talking about nutrition, what's on your plate, and why it matters. School lunches can be a daily opportunity to serve kids nutritious and delicious meals. These meals have already come a long way from being greasy, processed, carb-filled globs. Today, school lunches include more whole grains, fresh vegetables and fruits, and less sugar and sodium. But serving fresh, nutritious meals made from scratch is still not a reality for many school districts. Changing what's for lunch is a lot more complicated than it might seem. Megan Myskowski reports.
19: I'm at a farmer's market in Lodi, a town about a half an hour south of Sacramento in California's biggest agricultural hub. It's late summer, and there are zucchinis, potatoes, and lots of fresh fruit, including three different kinds of pears.
20: They're all delicious. Look how big this one is. This one? Oh my gosh. That's going to be for lunch.
19: This market is set up in an elementary school courtyard, and it's just for the students.
21: There you go. See? Look at it.
19: It's part of the Lodi Unified School District school meal program. The district serves over 27,000 students, and every kid who walks through the market gets free produce here.
21: Zucchini. All yours, my man. All yours.
22: Thank you, sir.
19: Betty Crocker directs nutrition services for the school district, and yes, that is her real name.
0: As I say, I like to keep kiddos safe from hunger every day. All I need as a parent is just to bring them to school.
19: She's been in food service since she graduated from high school, calling herself Whopper Flopper Crocker. She trained at the famous Le Cordon Bleu cooking school and then went on to earn degrees in nutrition and policy. And bringing all that expertise into improving school nutrition feels like a perfect fit for her skill set.
21: When you work with food, it's truly a gift to be able to know what you're doing with food, because food is that universal language. You get to feed a child's soul before you get to feed their belly. It's a very soulful exchange, a very soulful experience.
19: Betty is clearly in her element, chatting with kids as they wait for their produce.
20: Remind me, what grade you guys in?
22: Sixth grade.
20: I'm Sam Ramon.
19: Sixth graders are so smart. We asked the sixth graders, how's the produce today?
23: Guys, I rate the peach a 9 out of 10.
19: This school also has a kitchen that rivals many restaurants. Kids can get breakfast, lunch, an after-school snack, and produce to take home, even in the summer. About 40% of the food is made from scratch, so not processed or pre-made. And Betty aspires to get that number up to 60 or 70%. She says having fresh food on the menu has broadened the students' culinary palates.
21: My high school kiddos, let me tell you something. You know, they just run for that sushi roll in the bowl. The other thing that we've done, too, and I utilize the food truck a lot to introduce new entree items. So we did this wildly successful beef noodle bowl. It's a cold beef noodle bowl, and it's fabulous in the middle of a hot summer.
19: This district also puts salad bars in its schools and takes kids on field trips to see the farms where their food comes from. There's even a hydroponics program where kids grow their own lettuce, which Betty's colleague Sharon Munoz helped create.
24: So sometimes it goes really well and sometimes it doesn't go well. And that's another learning like experience for the students of like, hey, sometimes your harvest dies.
19: The district can do this with a mix of federal and mostly state funding. And in California, along with 8 other states, school meals are free for everyone. So kids' access to these programs isn't dependent on their parents' salaries. California also offers its own funds for kitchen improvements and staff training.
21: The only requirement is that you have to be a kiddo, and that is just incredibly cool.
19: Now, everything I saw during my visit is a far cry from the school lunches I remember at public school outside of Chicago in the 90s. There was rubbery pizza and microwave chicken patties. That's what a lot of people still picture when they think of school lunches. The Trump administration and U.S. Health Secretary Robert F. Kennedy Jr. have basically declared war on ultra-processed foods and have vowed to bring more fresh and healthy food into schools. So more like the food in the Lodi district and less like what I remember. Nutrition advocates say school lunches across the country have already made huge strides, especially in the last couple decades.
25: We're really starting in a place of strength already. Research shows that they are the healthiest source of food for children.
19: That's Alexis Bylander, policy director at the Food Research and Action Center, a nutrition nonprofit. Despite these improvements, Alexis says food quality varies a lot, and the facilities are a big factor.
25: Some schools have just beautiful kitchens where they can prepare amazing meals from scratch. Others are only set up to heat and serve. You know, like they have a warm-up oven and then they put out the food.
19: Upgrading school kitchens is expensive. The federal government offers some money to help schools upgrade kitchens, but it's not much. This year, it awarded $20 million in grants nationwide. In Betty Crocker's district alone, it took about $3 million to renovate 6 school kitchens. It's also expensive to hire, train, and retain staff who can cook and serve hundreds of kids at a time. Then there's the cost of fresh ingredients, which is also high, especially when they're locally sourced.
25: The federal reimbursement for the meals is pretty low when you consider all the things that that reimbursement needs to cover. It's not just the food. It is also needs to cover staffing, equipment, training.
19: The Trump administration also rolled back about $1 billion of funding for school meals in 2025, restoring just $18 million of it after receiving pushback. without funding and concrete plans to make changes, talk about eliminating ultra-processed, unhealthy foods is just that, talk, says Alexis. Lindsay Smith-Taylee is a professor of nutrition at the University of North Carolina in Chapel Hill.
5: I find that these conversations are almost exclusively about cutting ultra-processed foods without recognition of what it would take in order to increase scratch cooking.
19: She says that even though we have a couple decades of scientific research on processed foods and their impacts, we actually don't have a way of defining them that's robust enough to use in writing impactful laws. Lindsay's contributed to a report analyzing state laws related to processed foods. It found that over 30 bills introduced in legislatures last year used language around ultra-processed foods.
5: A lot of the states were just focusing on getting rid of food dyes or a very narrow subset of additives, which in my opinion is not really going to do very much because we've already seen food companies shifting away from these artificial dyes.
19: The report also shows that most bills targeted school meals and defined ultra-processed foods in ways that lacked evidence. Only 3 allocated funds for staff training and equipment. Back in Lodi, Betty Crocker isn't letting her work be limited by the debate around defining ultra-processed foods. She says there will probably always be a place for some processed foods.
6: Many families are still struggling just to get food, let alone being able to make food.
19: She's trying to teach kids where their food comes from and how they can have more control over what they eat.
6: See, the premise is that if you do something yourself, then you have more control of the ingredients and you're more likely starting with real food, whole food, and that's how you go forward.
19: For The Pulse, I'm Megan Myskowski.

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The Pulse is a production of WHYY in Philadelphia. You can find us wherever you get your podcasts. Special thanks to our summer interns who participated in our Big Sugar Challenge, Joe Ferranda, Jay Lopez, and Aratines. They also made a video about this experience. 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And thanks to their instructors, Angelina McCloskey and Trent Hinson. Our health and science reporters are Alan Yu and Liz Tong. Charlie Kyer is our engineer. Our producers are Nicole Curry and Lindsay Lazarski. I'm Mike and Scott. Thank you for listening.

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3: This is The Pulse. I'm Mike and Scott. We're talking about nutrition with Daniel Lieberman. He's a professor of human evolutionary biology at Harvard University. In his new book, Fed Up, Daniel gets into the history of the human diet and the big changes that have impacted it, like the Industrial Revolution. He also discusses different ways of thinking about nutrition. Hedgehog thinking, meaning there's one big idea, like stay away from carbs, or fox thinking, where you employ different strategies.

0: So, well, we thought we'd try a raw food diet, and that was illuminating, but also really challenging because it was hard. I mean, we just weren't getting enough energy, and despite eating constantly and spending huge amounts of time preparing food, because actually it's more effort to not cook your food than cook your food, I was just constantly hungry. My wife got depressed, and she made it 3 days. And then I'll never forget, she came back one morning after like 3 days, and she had this like smile on her face. And she confessed that she'd snuck out and had a bagel. And I was really jealous, and I managed to keep it up for another day, and then I gave up too.
1: And what would you eat when you were trying to do the raw food diet? What kind of stuff were you even eating?
0: Oh gosh. We ate lots of things like zoodles, so zucchini noodles, except we didn't cook them. I had to do a lot with zucchini. We did a zucchini lasagna. Of course, we had a lot of salads, a lot of smoothies. I certainly had a lot of muesli, had a lot of raw fruit, had a lot of celery and carrots and, vegetables that you don't have to cook. And the one thing it's very hard to have is you can't have grains and beans because cereals and legumes need to be cooked so you don't get a stomach ache. So yeah, I was really eating a lot of fruits and vegetables. I had some sashimi. Of course, you can't have sushi because you can't have rice because rice is cooked. We tried, like I made a dessert once with mixing figs with cocoa and whatever. And, I tried all kinds of stuff, but it was a lot of work, actually.
1: And what are some positives that we could perhaps take away from that strategy? If we're trying to think like a fox here, so we're not going to go whole hedgehog into raw food, but what are some lessons that are good and valuable?
0: Well, I mean, all of these diets have a grain of truth to them, right? And the raw food movement is no exception. And, there are a lot of wonderful foods that, when eaten raw, are, delightful and delicious and tasty and healthy. But if you're just trying to get nutrients and calories from those foods, for the most part, you get more nutrients and you get more calories from cooking food. Food breaks down cell walls so that your digestive system just has more access to the energy inside the food that you get. And so for me, the real problem with raw food was that our digestive systems evolved to require cooking. And the other thing is that it's a perfect example of what, many philosophers call the naturalistic fallacy, the idea that it's more natural, it must be good for you. Obviously, raw food is at a certain level more natural because, all animals other than humans don't cook their food. But that doesn't mean it's good for us because we've evolved. We evolved to require and need cooked food in order to be healthy.
1: So I want to talk about what has become called paleo diet. So there has been a trend for a couple of years to try to go back, way back to our human roots and eat kind of like we imagine our caveman ancestors ate. So talk a bit about what we imagine they ate and what they really ate based on research.
0: Yeah. So again, the paleo diet is based on it seems like a very reasonable, sensible idea that, we're adapted to eat foods from the Paleolithic. Agriculture was invented only a few hundred generations ago, and the Industrial Revolution is just a blink of an eye, right? Just the last few generations. And so if we ate what our ancestors ate, we're eating the foods that we're adapted to eat. And there's some truth to it, right? The paleo diet is essentially a kind of a high protein diet. It tells us not to eat junk food, no foods with added sugars, don't eat too much saturated fat. I mean, a lot of what it says is pretty sensible. Our grandparents could have told us that, right? But there's a few issues. So one of them is the paleo diet claims that our ancestors, so-called cavemen, didn't eat legumes, so they didn't eat beans and or no peanut butter, no lentils, no chickpeas, nothing like that. And they didn't eat cereals, so no whole grain, even if they're whole grain, so no wheat products, no rice, no corn, no none of that sort of stuff. And the answer to that is it's just not true. We have plenty of evidence that in the Paleolithic, our ancestors, when they could, they ate grains, they ate legumes. In fact, one of the most commonly eaten legumes in the Kalahari Desert by the hunter-gatherers there is called the marama bean, which is a legume. And so in addition to getting what the paleo diet was kind of wrong, because there was no one paleo diet. Our ancestors ate incredible diversity of diets. Again, it's this naturalistic fallacy that somehow if it's more ancestral, it must be good for us.
1: We're currently in an absolute protein obsession as a country, and I think this is spreading.

0: globally as well. And often when we hear about these paleo diets, it's all about meat, meat, meat, protein, protein. What are some of the potential risks with this obsession with protein?
1: Yeah, well, protein is really, it's having its day, isn't it?
0: Oh, yeah.
1: And, you know, I guess the term that often one hears is protein maxing, right? Again, there's always a grain of truth to this stuff, right? And it's true that protein is very nutritious. I mean, it's the only food we really need to eat every day. We recycle proteins in our body all the time, but there are certain amino acids that our bodies cannot manufacture and which we need to eat. And these are called essential amino acids. And those are most easily available from meat. So if you eat meat, you have all the amino acids you need. But you can also get them from plants. You know, when you combine, for example, a grain and a legume, you get what's called complementary proteins, and that tends to be super healthy, right? And that's, plants are made of protein too. So that's how vegetarians can do just fine. And there are some other benefits eating a lot of protein. If you eat a lot of protein, you tend to get less hungry. And if you don't eat enough protein, you do get hungry, so you tend to eat more. Protein costs a little bit more energy to digest, so when you break down foods, you actually spend a little bit more energy breaking down proteins than carbohydrates and fats. You know, and as we get older, we need more protein. If you're really physically active, you need more protein. So, you know, getting enough protein is a good thing. However, if you eat too much protein, there's really not much benefit because our bodies have no way of storing protein. You know, we store energy as fat. So when you eat excess carbohydrates or fat, you store it as fat. And guess what? If you eat excess protein, you also store it as fat. So just protein maxing, if you're eating more protein than you can use, your body just turns it into fat.
0: And what is a good amount of protein? Because I see the numbers I see out there, they are all over the place.
1: Well, it's a bit of a debate. You know, I don't pretend to have the right number. So the US RDA, the famous recommended daily allowance, says that we should have 0.8 of a gram of protein for every kilo of our body. And by the way, people say, well, that's for an average person, but that's actually based on 2 standard deviations above the mean. So that means that covers the needs for about 95% of people. So that means that if you have like a big chicken breast or 2 cups of beans and rice, you're getting enough protein by that standard, which is not a huge amount. And actually, most Americans get well more than the US RDA suggests. So not many of us are protein deficient in terms of our diet. But, you know, how much extra protein you should maybe would benefit from, nobody really has any clue. And again, every time you eat more of something, then you're eating less of something else usually, unless you're just eating more, right? And so a big issue is like when you're eating more protein, what is that you're eating less of? And what comes along with that protein? And so one concern that people have is that when you're eating a lot of protein, protein-rich foods tend, especially if they're from animals, tend to be less rich in fiber, right? Because there's no fiber in meat, for example. And fiber is also really important. And, you know, fiber needs to have its day. Maybe we'll start fiber maxing after we start protein maxing.
0: And what is the role of fiber in this equation?
1: Oh, gosh, fiber does so many things. I mean, fiber, the more we study fiber, the more we're learning about just how important it is in our diet. So fiber are carbohydrates that technically we can't digest, like the plant walls, you know, all the things in plants, like, you know, grass. Grass is full of fiber, right? But that fiber does many things in our digestive system. So one of them is that once it leaves your stomach, we call that chyme, C-H-Y-M-E. It's not yet poop, right? Poop is when it finally leaves your body. And fiber softens chyme. It helps it pass through the digestive system. So chyme helps prevent constipation, which is always a good thing. Mm. Chyme absorbs fats and various other things you don't want. And fiber also, when it gets to your colon, so when it passes through your small intestine and gets to your colon, the microbes, our microbiome, there are trillions of these things, right? There's many of them as there are cells in your body, in your colon. And they ferment a lot of that fiber. And it turns out that the products that they ferment the fiber into turn out to be really important. They produce short-chain fatty acids, which we actually use for energy. But these fermented products also communicate with our brain and through what's called the gut-brain axis. And they turn on, for example, GLP-1, right? The hormone that we've all been learning about. That actually helps prevent us from getting hungry. Products of fiber turn into certain vitamins and minerals. There's a strong relationship between fiber content and diet and people's overall health. And the more we study fiber, the more we realize that it's an important component of our diet. Our ancestors probably had, 50 to 100 grams of fiber a day. Doesn't mean that we should have exactly that. The USDA thinks we should have something like 20 to 30 to 40 grams a day. But the average American gets about 10, grams to 16 grams a day. So most of our food has had the fiber removed, and that is certainly adding to some of our health problems.
0: Obviously, the country has developed a sizable obesity problem, and there are all these different approaches that promise results for people. And one of the perhaps more interesting ones I've been reading about is intermittent fasting. That's something you tried too. How does it work, and what is the impact?
1: So intermittent fasting is, instead of just counting your calories, you work more on when you eat your calories. And for many people, it involves just skipping breakfast. So some forms of intermittent fasting suggest that you should eat all your food within 8 hours of the day. And don't worry about counting your calories. And by doing that, you'll probably eat less. And there are some studies which show that it can work. And people can and do lose weight on intermittent fasting. It doesn't work for everybody, but for some people it does. It may have some other benefits. And one of them is that our cells, we evolved to go through what's called positive and negative energy balance, right? To take in more calories than we're using, and then at times to take in fewer calories than we're using. And that's kind of normal, right? When you go for a run or sleep, you're using more calories than you're taking in. During a meal, you're taking in more calories than you're using. And that kind of up and down is really healthy. And one of the things it does is it causes what's called metabolic switching. It causes some genes to turn on and other genes to turn off. And then when you switch from, going into negative to positive energy balance, then you reverse those gene expression. And it turns out that's pretty healthy, right? Because it causes our bodies to switch from essentially building things to repairing things, going from growth phase to maintenance and repair phase. And so, we live in this world where we never have to go hungry anymore. But going hungry occasionally probably has some important health benefits.
0: With a lot of these diets, and I see this with fasting too, is that the claims always very quickly become so overblown, intermittent fasting is the cure for everything and you are going to lose all this weight and then you're going to live 20 years longer. And it just feels like we're always jumping into these fantastical ideas around all of these approaches.
1: Yeah. I mean, that's why I entitled the book Fed Up, because I think a lot of us are fed up with these magic bullet, quick fix panacea solutions. There are none. There's one red letter word that I've come to, abhor when I read anything about diet. It's the word optimal. If anybody tells me a diet is optimal, I am immediately suspicious, because there is no such thing as an optimal diet. What's best for you might not be best for me, best for a 20-year-old, for an 80-year-old. Are you worried about cancer? Are you worried about heart disease? Are you worried about insulting your grandmother when she makes you a souffle? I mean, I could go on, right? There's no such thing as an optimal diet. But that said, and the other thing is that, you can make all kinds of claims, but it takes years, decades, many decades for us to understand the health effects of a given food or a given diet. And so that's why it really helps to have good quality science out there. Unfortunately, there is some good science. And if you were to pick one diet out there for which there is enormous amount of evidence that it's a generally healthy diet, it's not a magic bullet, it's not going to solve all your problems, it's not going to necessarily prevent you from obesity, it's not going to necessarily cure all your diseases. But the one diet out there for which there is the most evidence is the one diet that's actually not really a diet, it's a cuisine, and that's the Mediterranean diet, right? And it's basically mostly plants. Don't eat too many refined foods, don't eat too much meat, don't eat too much this, don't too much that, Don't eat too much saturated fat. Prefer unsaturated plant fats to saturated animal fats. And guess what? That diet is associated with lots of mechanistic data. So, lower cholesterol levels and lower levels of inflammation and, all these proxies that tell us that it's more likely to be healthy. But also long-term studies show that people who eat these diets tend to live longer, and they have a much less risk of a wide range of diseases. That's just the data, and there's study after study after study after study. And it's probably also true of traditional Asian diets, traditional Mesoamerican diets, traditional African diets. There's just not as much research on them as there is on the Mediterranean diet. And so I think, you know, if there's any one conclusion of the book, it's that, you know, these traditional farming diets that are not highly industrialized, they're not magic bullets, they're not optimal, but they're pretty good. And they also taste pretty good, too.
0: Yeah, and the word that kept coming to my mind was reasonable, doable. You know, there is so much food advice out there that is so restrictive, and it makes it impossible to go to a social gathering. It makes it impossible to not meal plan like you're a general preparing for warfare. You know, it's just, it doesn't fit into a normal life where food is something that you actually enjoy and you share with people.
1: Yes. I mean, my favorite quote in the entire book is attributed to Epicurus. I'm not sure he actually said it, but, you know, he says, practice moderation so you can enjoy the pleasures of life in abundance, you know. I think all these elimination diets are they're not practical for most of us, and they're not necessary. You don't have to completely cut out dessert from your life. Just don't eat too much of it. You don't have to never eat, you know, if you really love meat, you don't have to eat meat constantly 24/7, but you don't necessarily have to become a vegetarian to get the benefits of not eating too much meat, and so on. We don't have to be extreme in order to eat a healthy diet. And again, that's the fox-like approach, right? There are trade-offs. Every time you eat something, you don't eat something else. Every food has costs as well as benefits. And furthermore, you know, food brings pleasure and joy, and it's social and it's cultural, and a kind of a balanced, sensible approach, which is available, and there's plenty of science to support it, for many people can be a, you know, help us, you know, enjoy our lives and live longer too.
0: Daniel Lieberman is a professor of human evolutionary biology at Harvard University. His new book is Fed Up: What Evolution Reveals About Food, Diet, Health, and Eating Well. Cereals remain a very popular choice for breakfast and sometimes dinner, everything from Cheerios to Fruit Loops or Frosted Flakes. Marion Nessel, a professor of nutrition and outspoken public health advocate, is a bit of a cereal historian.
2: It started out as a really serious health food. And if you look carefully, you can still find cereals that are serious health foods. But most of them have been so sugared and colored and flavored up that they're now junk foods.
0: She started collecting cereal boxes in the 1980s, specifically those with bold and perhaps outrageous health claims.
2: How did it become okay to sell sugary, brightly colored cereals with cartoons on the packages to kids for breakfast?
0: For our next podcast extra, I talk with Marion about her new book, which she co-wrote with Lisa Sutherland. It's called Sugar Coated, Unboxing the Hidden Forces Shaping America's Favorite Breakfast Food.
2: I think my current favorite is cookies and cream protein Cheerios. You gotta be kidding.
0: 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Coming up, in many places, school lunches have gotten a makeover. Gone are the days of greasy, soggy pizza and sloppy joes.
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0: 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A broadcast service of Bellevue College since 1973. Good morning. 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Just finishing off The Pulse and getting into the program Reveal. 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Coming up at 8 before we get into the live call-in show, the Tom Hartman program at 9, here on 91.3 KBCS. 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
1: From the Center for Investigative Reporting and PRX, this is Reveal. I'm Nadia Hamdan, sitting in for Al Letson. Birth control keeps you from getting pregnant, but could it also be making you more depressed?
2: I had my IUD taken out, and the timing of that lines up like perfectly with when I've been feeling calmer.
1: Research has shown for decades that birth control can cause depression in some patients.
3: Yeah, I think this is a real thing. I don't think it was just in your uterus or just in your head.
1: And later in life, the often turbulent transition to menopause still catches so many women by surprise.
4: I have really come to the conclusion that many doctors are very dismissive.
1: Today on Reveal, what we still don't know about women's reproductive health. But first, this news.
5: The Public News Service to a newscast, September the 21st, 2026. I'm Mike Clifford. National security concerns have been President Donald Trump's way of getting projects, however unpopular, approved around Washington, D.C. ABC News notes Trump is arguing another one of his projects, his proposed Triumphal Arch, would also be used as a top-grade military complex. Trump posting on social media Sunday, at the request of the U.S. military, he agreed to convert the magnificent Triumphal Arch, planned since the Civil War era many years ago, into a top-grade military complex, Triumphal Arch. The Pentagon declined to comment. Meantime, another media circus is expected later this week when the Minnesota Lynx host the Indiana Fever. Allies of the transgender community hope the off-the-court rhetoric doesn't cloud the facts about inclusivity.
6: The last time these two WNBA juggernauts played in Minneapolis, protesters gathered outside Target Center in response to Fever player Sophie Cunningham's remarks about trans athletes. LGBTQ voices say her statements reignited hateful comments toward transgender girls participating in girls' sports. Jess Braverman of the Minnesota group Gender Justice says despite the national backlash, it's comforting to be in a state that fosters a welcoming tone.
7: The Minnesota High School League has been trans inclusive for over a decade. And during that time, Minnesota has led the nation in girls' high school sports participation.
6: Cunningham says her comments were misinterpreted as an attack on the entire trans community, while reiterating she wants to protect young girls in sports she feels shouldn't have to go against biological men. I'm Mike Moen.
5: While Cunningham's stance has garnered attention, other prominent WNBA figures, including Lynx coach Cheryl Reeve, have called for including trans athletes. And Ohio schools had more than 54,000 students in foster care last academic year. Experts say the back-to-school season prevents challenges for kids who may have had to change schools and living situations.
8: Research shows that youth in foster care are more likely to perform poorly in school and face disciplinary actions. Kara Webster, a Montgomery County resident and foster and adoptive parent, says patients with kids who have experienced serious trauma can go a long way.
9: It's very different when your teacher says, I'm going to call your foster parent versus your mom. They aren't getting on the bus with their parents there, which is really hard for some kids.
8: Webster and her husband fostered and adopted two boys, Caleb and Dylan, who were split up when they entered the foster care system, but were adopted together. Experts say siblings experience significantly better emotional, behavioral, and stability outcomes when they go through this journey alongside each other. This is Nadia Rumlagan for Ohio News Connection.
5: The foundation has helped place nearly 1,800 kids from foster care into permanent homes in Ohio through the Wendy's Wonderful Kids program. This is Public News Service. This week, the public gets a chance to meet candidates for political office at two nonpartisan public forums. They are being held in northern and southern Nevada.
10: Candidates from all parties running for mayor, Congress, county commission, and state assembly will be given time to speak and then answer questions from the audience. Ben Innes from the Nevada Housing Justice Alliance teamed up with colleagues from the Nevada Environmental Justice Coalition and the Nevada Immigrant Coalition to organize the event.
11: The whole purpose is for community to engage with these candidates and challenge the idea that civic engagement is just that one-and-done process where we vote and then hope for the best.
10: I'm Suzanne Potter.
5: People can sign up to attend either event on the website of the Nevada Environmental Justice Coalition. The event will be live-streamed on the Nevada Housing Justice Facebook page. And folks in Maine are encouraged to attend the Office of Affordable Health Care's annual public hearing this week to share their experiences of navigating today's healthcare system.
12: Surveys show nearly half of Maine households have taken on medical debt in the past 2 years, and the majority point to hospital-based services like surgeries or emergency care as the primary cause. Kate Endy with Consumers for Affordable Health Care says data can show how insurance premiums or prescription drug prices are rising, but it's the personal stories that help state officials find ways to lower costs.
13: We hear from people through our helpline who are delaying an appointment, putting off a procedure, stretching a prescription, or taking on medical debt because of the cost. And those experiences really need to be part of the conversation.
12: The hearing takes place this Wednesday, September 23rd, at the Department of Health and Human Services building in Augusta. Mainers can register to speak in person or virtually, or submit written testimony by October 2nd. I'm Catherine Carley.
5: Finally, plans for next year's crop planting season are taking shape, and Iowa landowners are changing what tenants can grow on the land they're leasing. They're focusing on sustainable crops and at the same time requiring tenants to reduce the use of neonics and other pesticides.
14: Almost half of landowners in the Midwest are called non-operators, meaning they don't farm the land they own. They rent it to someone else. They receive financial incentives from the government to move away from row crops and livestock and plant things that are more sustainable. Carol Boschka owns and rents out Highland Farm in northeast Iowa's Winneshie County with her three sisters. Boschka has put in 20 acres of pollinator fields and planted 4,500 trees and shrubs
15: to create this windbreak on our farm. And those are for habitat for insects, birds, and mammals, and to sequester carbon.
14: I'm Mark Moran.
5: This is Mike Clifford, and thank you for starting your week with Public News Service. 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
1: From the Center for Investigative Reporting and PRX, this is Reveal. I'm Nadia Hamdan, sitting in for Al Letson. Last summer, Mother Jones reporter Julia Lurie was in the middle of a huge life change. She was moving across the country, packing up boxes in Boston and heading to San Francisco. Her days were full of bubble wrap and goodbye dinners. And all the while,
16: hello,
1: she was voice memoing her friends. This is one she sent to her friend Liz Brott at the time.
17: I really feel like for the past, I don't know, couple months, I've been way calmer than I would have expected to be with all this change.
1: Instead of rushing through her latte order, Julia found herself chatting with the barista. Cooking for herself felt content, not lonely. She was even sleeping better. In her voice note to Liz, Julia wonders what could be causing the change. Could it be that the move to San Francisco just felt right?
17: I think another reason is that I had my IUD taken out a couple months ago, and that the timing of that lines up like perfectly with when I've been feeling calmer.
1: An IUD, or intrauterine device, is a form of birth control. It's small, T-shaped, and inserted into the uterus.
18: So IUDs, that's so funny.
1: Here's Liz's response.
18: Totally makes sense. I bet if I take out my IUD, I would feel like a completely different person. But that's just not possible right now. Mama can't get pregnant.
16: Julia had been nervous to bring this up with friends. But virtually every time she talked about her experience, she found women who were eager to share stories of their own or from someone they knew who stopped or changed birth control because of mood-related side effects. But those lived experiences are not translating to doctors' offices. This hour, we're looking at the gaps in reproductive health care, specifically contraceptives and menopause, how much the medical community still can't agree on, and how some are trying to fill those gaps, from scientists to grifters. And just a note for those of you listening with little ones, this hour will touch on the birds and the bees. We start with Julia. She's been digging into what the science actually says about hormonal birth control, and she was shocked to find out how little she was told about the IUD she had for 14 years.
19: I got my first IUD after graduating college in 2011, and I loved it. I loved that I didn't have to remember to take a pill. I loved that I didn't get my period. And I loved that, with the exception of when I had to replace it, I really didn't think about having an IUD much at all for over a decade. What I did think about a lot was my mental health. For years, even before I got my IUD, I'd grappled with a tangle of anxiety, depression, and insomnia. I've spent countless hours with psychiatrists and therapists, gravitating towards cool grandma types, taking their advice to cultivate a mindfulness practice. I've talked to my actual grandma.
20: Hi, sweetie. Thank you so much for coming to see me.
19: I've tried Zoloft and Ambien. I run a few miles after work every day, the best mood booster I've found so far. I even tried some of the more out there stuff, like working with a coach to ask my stomach, why are you so tense? After a while, I came to believe this is just how I'm built. Just like I have dark hair and brown eyes, I thought I was a person with a low hum of anxiety and bouts of depression. But then I got my IUD removed, and now that I was feeling so much better, I couldn't help but wonder, what do we actually know about the way that hormonal birth control affects mood?
21: There are several ways of avoiding pregnancy.
19: This is an informational video from the 1970s.
21: One way is to make sure that there are no sperm in the tubes by not having sex relations around those days when an egg ripens.
19: Women in ancient societies went to extremes to prevent that sperm from going down the tubes. They'd insert wads of wool, sponges made of bamboo tissues, even crocodile dung.
21: There are newer methods now that are much more sure. One is the pill.
19: The first birth control pill came out in 1960, and it was a game changer for women's reproductive autonomy. It worked by delivering a constant dose of synthetic hormones.
21: When you get into the habit of taking a pill regularly, you can be almost 100% sure you won't become pregnant.
19: But the pill also came with some dramatic side effects: blood clots, strokes, and depression.
22: There were questions about the pill's safety, and in Senate hearings on it in January, there were many who said that the pill can be dangerous.
19: Congress held a series of hearings in 1970 in response to the widespread concerns over the pill's side effects. Doctors testified about extreme psychological impacts on some patients, describing how they became psychotic or suicidal. But no women who were actually on the pill were invited to speak about their experiences. So a group of women, feminists from a collective called DC Women's Liberation, crashed the hearing.
23: Who is going to pay the medical bills when a woman develops cancer of the breast or cancer of the uterus?
24: Are you going to give us free medical care?
19: These women wanted access to birth control, but they also wanted anyone taking it to know the risks.
23: We want to have some control over the decisions that affect our lives.
25: All right, will you please sit down or be removed from the
23: hearing? No, we aren't going to sit down. Why don't you give us some solid answers to our questions?
19: The hearing and the protests made a difference. Over the next few years, the FDA required drug manufacturers to include a list of side effects in the pill's packaging. And drug makers introduced new versions of the pill with significantly lower doses of hormones and fewer risks. In many ways, that's how things stayed for the next three decades. Research into new contraceptives stalled. Remember, Roe v. Wade was right around the corner. The pill was a hot-button political issue. Some conservative leaders blamed wider access to contraception for the destruction of the nuclear family. Pharmaceutical executives seemed to assume, correctly, that many women would simply put up with the side effects in exchange for reproductive autonomy. Then came the Mirena.
0: There's birth control you don't have to think about taking every day or even every year. It's Mirena, a small...
19: The Mirena hit the market in 2000. Like the pill, it delivers a steady dose of synthetic hormones. And it came with a lot of selling points. Unlike copper IUDs, which often cause heavier periods, the Mirena made them lighter. And it was super effective. The rate of unplanned pregnancy in the first year of having a Mirena is 0.2%, way more effective than the pill. Another big selling point, according to the drug maker, was that the IUD delivered small amounts of the hormone locally, quote, directly to the uterus. When I got a Mirena, I remember thinking, great, these hormones are local, so maybe I can avoid some of those side effects of the pill. Within 5 years of its release, the medical community was fully endorsing IUDs, like the American College of Obstetricians and Gynecologists, or ACOG. They recommend best practices for reproductive health issues and put out guidance saying that IUDs should be considered for anyone seeking a reliable, reversible form of birth control. And by 2014, the American Academy of Pediatrics was recommending IUDs for teenagers, too. Here's a family planning expert praising the new guidance on MSNBC.
2: We're really trying to turn the paradigm on its head that instead of having to do something every single day to stay non-pregnant, let's just do one thing, make non-pregnant the default state, and then when you want to get pregnant, great, come on in.
19: But at the same time as these endorsements, some researchers still had questions.
3: One of my best friends, she got a hormone IUD, and she got really stressed out and depressed, and she didn't know why.
19: This is epidemiologist Charlotte Scoveland.
3: She had been poorly advised by her doctor because they didn't tell her anything about that this could be a risk. And actually, when she wanted to have it taken out, they were also hesitating and was like, not believing.
19: Back around 2013, Scoveland was a data manager at the University of Copenhagen, working for a professor of obstetrics and gynecology. She asked her boss, Dr. Øyvind Lidgaard, could there be a connection between hormonal IUDs and mood changes?
3: And then he just said, yeah, I think that about 7 to 10% of women have it removed because they can't stand it. And I was like, 7 to 10%? I thought that was really a lot of women.
19: This is what Dr. Lidgaard had observed as a physician, but there hadn't been a lot of research to back it up. So he and Scoveland embarked on a multi-year research project. Together, they compared the anonymized medical records of more than 1 million women in Denmark who were using different kinds of hormonal contraceptives, or none at all. And in 2016, they published their landmark study.
3: I was a bit sad that no hormonal contraception came out good.
19: What they found is that people using the most common hormonal contraceptives were far more likely to be diagnosed with depression. The effect was particularly dramatic for people using contraceptives with only progestin, a synthetic version of the body's natural hormone, progesterone. It's worth noting, progesterone is highest right before a person's period starts, a notoriously not super fun part of the menstrual cycle. The study also found that patients who started hormonal birth control at a younger age and those who used non-oral contraceptives, like IUDs, were especially at risk. For example, teenagers who had a hormonal IUD were 3 times more likely than non-users to be diagnosed with depression.
3: The gynecologist didn't like that result because then there was nothing left for them. They couldn't say, okay, but this one is... okay, I say this one is bad and this one is a bit better, but they all had an effect on the mood.
19: Now, to be clear, the vast majority of women don't have dramatic mood effects. For example, today, the package insert for the Mirena estimates that 6.4% of users will experience depression as a side effect, which seems relatively low. But with hundreds of millions of women worldwide using some kind of hormonal contraceptive, even small increases in risk can impact a lot of people. After they published their study, Dr. Lidgaard says they were flooded with responses.
4: I got not hundreds, but thousands of emails from women all around the world.
19: There's one in particular that stuck with Dr. Lidgard. It was from an 18-year-old woman here in the U.S. And he says that 2 days after she started the pill,
4: she saw herself standing on Brooklyn Bridge, ready to jump.
19: Dr. Lidgard says that luckily someone stopped the young woman. And when a relative told her that birth control can cause mood changes, she stopped taking the pill. She hadn't been depressed or suicidal since. Dr. Lidgard is the first to say that this is an extreme example, but he says it illustrates just how sensitive some people are to these hormones.
4: For some women, it can be an almost overnight change.
19: After Skovland and Lidgard's study, more observational studies were done with similar results, associating hormonal contraceptives with higher rates of sleep problems, anxiety, and suicide attempts. For obvious ethical reasons, it's challenging to do randomized controlled studies on the effects of birth control by putting some participants on placebos. And observational studies, which are all we have right now, should be taken with a grain of salt because they show correlation, not causation. Critics say there could be something else about the lifestyle of contraceptive users that's causing them to be depressed.
3: So one of the criticisms was that women who used hormone contraception was more likely to know men, and therefore they were more depressed.
6: Wow. That's quite a criticism.
3: Yeah, we didn't have seen that one coming.
19: Skovland led another study in 2024 that suggests that the synthetic hormone progestin, not just exposure to men, is driving the risk for depression. Newer IUDs now have different amounts of progestin in them, some much lower than the Mirena. And when Skovland studied these different IUDs, she found that the more progestin in the IUD, the higher the rate of depression among its users. These findings fly in the face of a long-time selling point of IUDs, that they operate locally.
3: And of course, that doesn't make sense, because if you release a hormone in your uterus, it will go to the blood, and then it will go to all your body.
19: Bayer, the company that makes the Mirena, doesn't deny this. When I reached out to them, a spokesperson wrote back saying the company has always been clear about the systemic hormonal exposure that comes from IUDs. But today, if you're a healthcare provider and you go to Bayer's website explaining how it all works, it still says in bold letters, Mirena is locally acting. After weeks of reporting, I'd talked to lots of scientists, read lots of studies, and it all pointed in the same direction. For some people, there's a strong association between hormonal contraceptives and mood changes. I suspect I was one of them. And while I don't know if this information would have stopped me from getting my IUD, at the very least, I could have known what to look out for. Maybe I would have gotten my IUD taken out sooner. But I also know that simply acknowledging the downsides of contraceptives is poking a beehive. There are plenty of people out there who will use this research and stories like mine to suggest that hormonal birth control isn't right for anyone, like Turning Point USA podcaster Alex Clark.
7: I believe hormonal birth control is poison.
19: Far-right commentator Candace Owens.
8: It's a Machiavellian evil design to keep you stupid, to keep you fat.
19: And Elon Musk.
9: The warnings are significant risk of depression, significant increase in suicide, and will make you want to go out with people that you don't actually like.
16: Coming up, while doctors continue to dismiss some of the very real side effects of birth control, misinformation is running wild.
11: I stopped using birth control about 2 years ago. At the same time, I started eating papaya.
16: Plus, an option that's still missing from the market.
26: I think it was an Instagram story I saw just about male birth control.
27: I was like, I don't have to do anything? Great.
16: Stay with us.

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1: From the Center for Investigative Reporting and PRX, this is Reveal. I'm Nadia Hamdan, sitting in for Al Letson. If you have houseplants, you might be familiar with the natural pesticide neem oil. But there are lots of people on TikTok that recommend it for something else.
2: Great to kill parasites on plants, but it does the same thing to sperm. It just eats it up.
1: Neem oil hasn't been proven to be an effective or safe form of birth control for people. But unfounded claims like this one are running rampant on social media.
3: Non-hormone birth control does exist in the form of an herbal tincture.
4: Queen Anne's Lace seeds. This is the morning after pill.
5: I stopped using birth control about 2 years ago. At the same time, I started eating papaya, including the seeds.
1: And this wider push for more natural forms of birth control isn't just happening online. It's also something being promoted by the Trump administration. Last October, the Department of Health and Human Services laid off almost all the staff of a program that offered contraceptives and family planning services to millions of low-income Americans every year. And then a few months later, came out with controversial new guidelines.
6: The new guidelines include the promotion of, quote, natural family planning methods rather than traditional hormonal birth control.
1: This was all happening at the same time that Mother Jones reporter Julia Lurie had stopped using hormonal birth control and was shocked by how much happier and calmer she felt. She wanted to know why, and she got an answer. There is a well-researched association between hormonal contraceptives and mood changes for some women. But now Julia had new questions. Why wasn't this common knowledge? And is there hope for birth control with fewer side effects? Just a note before we get started, this story will touch on some adult themes. Here's Julia.
7: With all the colorful claims on social media about birth control, I wanted to separate the signal from the noise. So I turned to ACOG, the American College of Obstetricians and Gynecologists. They're one of the leading authorities for advice about contraceptives. And as it turns out, ACOG has a website all about misinformation around hormonal birth control. There's a long list of myths, like the idea that birth control can harm your future fertility or increase the risk of STIs or cause abortions. But there was something I was surprised to see on that list of myths, that birth control can cause mood changes. The website says all this misinformation is, quote, often spread by people who do not have any medical education or training. I found this odd because by this point, I'd spoken to lots of doctors and scientists who had either researched or seen firsthand that mood changes can be a side effect of hormonal birth control, like the Danish researcher you heard from earlier this hour, Charlotte Skovlund.
8: No hormonal contraception came out good.
7: University of Colorado psychiatrist and neuroscientist Dr. Andrew Novick.
9: They definitely play a very significant role in brain functions related to mood and well-being.
7: And Ohio State University psychiatrist and neuroscientist, Dr. Tamar Gurr.
10: Yeah, I think this is a real thing. I don't think it was just in your uterus or just in your head.
7: Not to mention that pharmaceutical companies themselves list mood changes as a possible side effect for many types of birth control. So I called ACOG, and they connected me with a gynecologist doing a one-year fellowship with the organization, Dr. Rachel Jensen. Dr. Jensen hadn't been part of creating the myths and facts list, but she was willing to talk with me on the record about it. You won't be hearing from her. ACOG would not agree to have the conversation broadcasted and also declined to a follow-up interview. So I'll recap. Dr. Jensen repeatedly told me that, on average, birth control has not been shown to cause significant mood changes. So I pressed her, pointing out that even the package inserts for some forms of hormonal birth control say that depression can be a side effect. Then she hedged, saying that some IUDs are known to be associated with depression, but not for most people. So back to the point I arrived with, why lump mood changes together with the myths that IUDs can cause abortions or spread STIs? Dr. Jensen said these claims are used to spread misinformation, and she believes ACOG was trying to address them all together. So I asked one more time. I guess I still just don't quite get how mood changes fall under myths and misinformation. After that, she declined to comment.
11: I just really take issue with this idea that because something is not experienced by a majority, that somehow it's not important.
7: I took my interaction with ACOG to Kate Clancy, an anthropologist at the University of Illinois, who wrote a whole book about myths surrounding the menstrual cycle.
11: There's a protectionist ethos around hormonal contraception that limits our ability to have honest and transparent conversations about how wonderful it is and its limits.
7: Clancy says that the relentlessly positive framing of birth control by medical professionals often comes from a desire to protect access to contraceptives. But, she says, it can also come across as medical gaslighting.
11: I have so much gratitude for the fact that we do have safe and effective options. I still want to know whether I'm going to have a side effect.
7: One 2023 study surveyed women about whether they were counseled by their medical providers about the possible psychological effects of hormonal birth control. 83% said no. And Clancy says a lack of transparency is what drives people to places like TikTok.
11: If we are only willing to talk about how wonderful it is and not its limits, we actually run the risk of alienating a large number of people to distrust hormonal contraception. There could be tons of great candidates who would have no problem with it whatsoever, who will never touch it because of the ways in which they've been made to feel in their various medical encounters.
7: A few days after my interview with ACOG, another spokesperson emailed me to say that our interview had sparked an internal discussion. The group concluded that the original list of myths, quote, does not feel patient-centered. 2 months later, they changed their website, but not by much. According to the new language, it's no longer a myth that birth control leads to mood changes. Rather, it's a myth that birth control routinely causes mood changes. The reality is that ACOG is in a tough spot. They're trying to make important guidelines with limited information. It's no secret, of course, that women's health is wildly under-researched. Until the 90s, reproductive age women were mostly banned from clinical trials. And female animals were mostly excluded from preclinical studies until 2016. That exclusion was in part because scientists worried that female hormonal fluctuations would complicate their findings. I just want to sit with that for a moment. There was something in women's bodies, namely their menstrual cycle, that was impacting the science. And instead of saying, let's go see what all those big hormonal changes are doing, the response was, let's just cut them out of the studies. For now, pharmaceutical companies don't have much appetite when it comes to developing new birth control. Between 2022 and 2025, there were just 32 industry-funded clinical trials looking into contraception. For context, that's way fewer than the number of trials for something like cancer, as you would expect, but it's also way fewer than the trials to treat conditions like wrinkles or baldness. But there is one part of the contraceptive world where research and development has really taken off. Male birth control.
12: I'm Maddie Quinlan.
13: And then I'm Ryan Quinlan.
7: Maddie and Ryan live in Utah. They first connected while they were on missions with the Mormon Church and got married in 2021. They knew they wanted a big family, but not right away.
12: And so the first time that I was on birth control was like right before we got married. And about like a month into our marriage, I was like, I can't do this anymore. I was just like not feeling like myself and I was pretty depressed. And so I came off of it and I was like, okay, I guess we'll just be like extra careful.
7: But then something on social media caught Ryan's eye.
13: I think it was an Instagram story I saw just about male birth control. So we talked about it and I showed her and she was like, yeah.
12: I was like, I don't have to do anything. Great. I was like, beautiful.
7: Ryan and Maddie were among the 462 couples who signed up to be part of a clinical trial for a new form of male birth control called Nest-T. It's a hormonal gel that lowers sperm count. Suffice it to say, Maddie and Ryan's friends had a lot of questions.
12: they just assume it's a pill, and then they're shocked that they hear it's a gel.
13: Well, I'd be like, it's a gel, and they'd be like, how does that work? Like, so I'd be like, oh, I apply it to my shoulders every morning. Like, oh, your shoulders. Okay. Like, it's not like your balls. I'm like, no, it's not my balls. It's just my shoulders.
7: Ryan said he just added it to his morning routine. Brush teeth, shower, put on gel. Every month, Ryan would drive to Salt Lake City to meet with the Nesty researchers so they could check his vitals, sperm count, and mood. He did this for a little more than a year.
14: Maddie, was there any, like, nervousness or like, honey, did you put on the gel this morning, that kind of thing?
12: The funny thing is that when I was taking the daily pill, I would forget all the time. And he would have to remind me, like, hey, did you take your pill or whatever? So when it became, like, we swapped, I really was, like, living chill. I was not worried at all.
7: The results of the trial haven't been published yet, but researchers said that some men on Nesty did report some side effects, like acne, weight changes, and mood changes. Ryan, for his part, didn't experience any side effects.
13: If you didn't know I was on the gel, you'd never guess.
12: Like, it was such a positive experience that I remember when we were immediately off of it, we were like, dang,
13: we've got to use a condom again. Yeah.
7: An international survey in 2021 and 2022 found that 61% of men said that they would be open to trying a male contraceptive.
13: Like, I remember I told a coworker once, he was like, I'd never do something like that. But then I feel like there were a ton of guys that I talked to that were more just like fascinated by it. To me, it felt like optimistically curious.
7: After the study, Maddie and Ryan decided they were ready for kids.
13: We tried for a single month and we got pregnant.
7: The company behind Nesty recently raised more than $92 million for its last phase of clinical trials, which will involve hundreds more couples. And other male contraceptives are in the pipeline, too. So yeah, there's a lot of enthusiasm. But there's also a joke in the world of male birth control that it's been just 5 years away for the last 50 years. Because there are roadblocks, one of them being side effects. There's another male contraceptive study I keep thinking about. It went from 2008 to 2012, and it tested hormonal injections on more than 300 men across the world. The injections were very effective at preventing pregnancy. And the men seemed to like it. More than 4 out of 5 said that they would use the product if it were on the market. But almost 3% of the participants reported depression. One man attempted suicide. After that, the scientific review panel cut the study short, determining that the risks outweighed the benefits. I can't stop myself from comparing these side effects to what I know about the Mirena, the most widely used IUD in the U.S. And one of the known side effects is that more than 6% of users will experience depression, double what men in the trial experienced. Now, to be super clear, ideally no one would experience mood changes from contraceptives. And yet that risk for women is considered acceptable. So minimal, in fact, that contraceptives like IUDs were recommended for all women and girls.
14: I also wonder if there's some element of, like,
8: sexism?
14: Yes, that little thing.
7: Kate Clancy again. Kate says she wishes more scientists, clinicians, and policymakers understood that when she or others raise good faith questions about hormonal birth control, it's because they want contraceptives to stick around. They just want better options.
14: We're saying we want to believe, we want to trust, we want accurate information.
15: No, we want to have some control over the decisions that affect our lives.
16: All right, will you please sit down?
7: Much like those feminists back in the 70s.
14: But I just wish if they understood that critique is actually an invitation to be better rather than an attack, that we would actually be in a really different place.
7: I'm still surprised by the lightness I felt since my IUD was removed. Still half convinced that this version of myself is temporary. Right now, for birth control, I'm using a fertility tracking app and condoms. I don't love this system, to be honest. It requires a lot more work than my IUD did. But I don't really know what to do instead. Many of the experts I spoke with, women who have spent years studying the effects of contraceptives, were similarly lost when it came to their own birth control. They had tested the available options on themselves, sometimes trying up to 8 methods looking for the best one. But without more clinical research to guide them, these women remained reluctant guinea pigs. each of their bodies its own tiny experiment.
1: That was Mother Jones reporter Julia Lurie. Up next, a different kind of hormonal change.
17: I mean, it was in the shadows. Nobody talked about it. Now we are like, everything's menopause.
1: You're listening to Reveal.
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0: Like, what the hell am I supposed to do?
1: Melanie throws on whatever she can find and runs out the door, arriving at the nearest Whole Foods right as they open.
0: I get the ashwagandha and I go back to the car and I'm like shaking as I'm opening it. Like, I need it bad, you know? And then I looked at myself in the mirror and I'm like, Melanie, you know, are you losing your mind, girl? You're acting a hot mess over a darn supplement. It was just ridiculous. My socks didn't match. And I didn't care. I did not care.
1: Melanie thought, I can't be the only one having mornings like this.
0: And that's when I hit record. We about to start a perimenopause and menopause club, okay? And it's going to be called the We Do Not Care Club. And let me tell y'all what that means. That means, like, right now, I just came from the grocery store. Baby, I got on a Tulo sports bra. And guess what? I do not care.
1: She asks whoever is watching to share what they don't care about in the comments.
0: That was it. By the time I got home, each and every platform was blowing up.
1: The video got thousands of comments, so Melanie started sharing them.
0: We do not care if we have bad attitudes. We were up at 3 a.m. fighting insomnia. We do not care if you're waiting on a parking spot. We got to fix our AC and get our thoughts together before we leave that spot. We do not care if we said we wanted to hang out. That probably was said when we was happy. We are no longer in a happy mood.
1: An estimated 1 to 2 million women in the U.S. reach menopause every year. Many of them will experience debilitating symptoms. And yet a Mayo Clinic survey found only 1 out of 4 women were getting any sort of medical treatment for those symptoms. Melanie thinks that's why her videos hit a nerve.
0: You gotta laugh to keep from crying. Like, seriously.
1: Melanie herself had been ping-ponging between doctors the day she hit record in that Whole Foods parking lot. She'd gone to her primary care doctor, her OBGYN, even a hormone specialist, looking for something to help her symptoms.
0: I didn't want to assume that I was just being dismissed, but I have really come to the conclusion that many doctors are very dismissive.
1: For years, menopause was seen as taboo to talk about. A lot of people didn't even use the word. They just called it the change. But now it's having a cultural moment. Here's Oprah.
2: For generations, millions and millions of women have suffered the symptoms of menopause and suffered in silence.
1: Actress Halle Berry.
3: I'm in menopause! Okay?
1: There was even a recent episode about it on King of the Hill.
4: Can I help you, Hank?
5: No, Peggy. I'm here to help you. You don't have to power through this alone like your mom.
1: This hour, we've been looking at the gaps in reproductive health care, and menopause is a big one that's still widely misunderstood, misdiagnosed, or left untreated altogether. I wanted to know the risks of that reality, and if all this talk about menopause is changing anything. So, what does the menopause transition actually look like? Some of the country's leading menopause experts break it down for us. There's Dr. Rebecca Thurston.
6: And it's sort of this beautiful kind of orchestra of different hormones that are working together over the course of a menstrual cycle. Now, what happens during the perimenopause is the system starts to kind of break down.
7: Think of PMS.
1: Dr. Stephanie Fabian.
7: It's a similar situation where you have changes in hormone levels right before your periods. Your estrogen level's quite low and drops.
8: And for many women, that's the point where lots of things are the most uncomfortable.
1: Dr. Nanette Santoro.
8: So perimenopause is a little bit like that too, except that hormones can have higher highs and lower lows.
1: And Dr. Jen Gunter.
9: You can think of perimenopause as hormonal chaos.
1: And that hormonal chaos comes with a lot more than hot flashes.
6: Sleep problems, really common.
9: Brain fog, fatigue, not thinking right.
8: There's a blip in major depression.
6: Some people have anxiety. Some people have rage.
7: Joint aches.
6: Pain with penetration, irritation, itching, dryness.
7: Increased risk of UTIs. So those are the most common ones.
1: And these symptoms can last as long as 10 years, sometimes longer.
9: All of that kind of trips people up because I think a lot of people have been misled that it's just kind of stops, misled that there aren't symptoms in the perimenopause. And in fact, for many women, that's when the worst symptoms start.
1: Most women stop getting their periods, aka menopause, in their 50s. Perimenopause usually starts in their 40s.

0: 30s, but some as early as their mid-30s. That was true for Katie Forte.
1: I feel like I'm two people, pre-perimenopause and right now.
0: Katie is 48. She lives in Michigan and owns a design studio with her husband. For most of her life, Katie has been an energetic, creative person, juggling several projects at a time, even while raising her two kids. But around 35, things started to change.
1: A constant state of yeast infections, night sweats at that time. Wasn't sleeping really good.
0: There were big mood swings. She started to feel cloudy, struggling to find words. And when it came to work,
1: my creativity was pretty non-existent. I mean, I'd get like a spark and then it just would fizzle out.
0: So Katie brought all these issues to her primary care doctor at her annual checkup.
1: I said, you know, I think I'm experiencing hot flashes. She told me, you're too young.
0: Katie suspected this was perimenopause, so she brought it up again at her next annual exam.
1: She was kind of, again, dismissive in the sense for, you're really young. And actually, I felt worse that year.
0: Katie moved on to OBGYNs and other specialists, like an endocrinologist. She was always the one to bring up perimenopause, but it never went anywhere.
1: I felt a lot of everything. I felt rage. I'm not going to lie. Like, I was like, oh my gosh, this is my life now.
0: Finally, at 45, 10 years after her symptoms started, Katie's second endocrinologist suggested she see a menopause specialist.
1: So I went and she gave me the list of all the symptoms and I checked off all of them and was like very overwhelmed. And I was crying because it was like validation for the first time.
0: Katie is not an outlier. Many women report feeling dismissed by their doctors. And it likely comes down to a lack of education. One study found that less than a third of OBGYNs reported having a menopause curriculum in their residency program. Dr. Fabian is the director of the Mayo Clinic for Women's Health, and her own research found it's not just OBGYNs.
2: Internal medicine, family medicine residents as well. None of them felt really prepared to manage menopause when they got out, and very few actually had significant education in their training programs.
0: This includes her own daughter.
2: My daughter just graduated from medical school last May and is an OBGYN resident now, but she didn't get any training in medical school.
0: And when people are desperate for relief but aren't getting it from their doctors, they'll just try to find it somewhere else. Dr. Thurston is an associate dean for women's health research at the University of Pittsburgh. And she says,
3: women are being marketed to in menopause and they're being sold a lot of what I like to call lotions and potions.
0: The menopause market has become a $19 billion global industry. There's menopause chocolate bars, loose leaf teas, peri and post-menopause skin serums. Real Housewives Liz McGraw and Dolores Catania have even created their own menopause weed gummy.
4: We wanted to create this product that can address all these negative symptoms of menopause because it's rough, it's turbulent.
0: Consumer advocates and health professionals have dubbed this menowashing, basically taking generic wellness products, slapping on the word menopause, and selling them at a markup. And the biggest moneymaker in this space is menopause supplements. 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
5: And I wanted to like wrap my head around how much money is it and like how easy is it?
0: Supplements are not regulated by the FDA, whether they're for menopause or anything else. So Dr. Gunter decided to do a little experiment and see what it would take to make her own quote unquote menopause supplement.
5: I did this the laziest way possible.
0: With a quick Google search, Dr. Gunter found a private labeling company to make and distribute supplements made of turmeric and black pepper. She'd call it Dr. Jen's Menopause Taming Turmeric Supplements.
5: Nobody said, well, what doctors approve this? Like, what's your data behind your formulation? 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What do you want us to put together?
0: The company did everything for her. Sourced the turmeric, handled the orders, stored the product, and even designed her label.
5: Everything. 3 or 4 emails. 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
0: A minimum order was just over 8,000 bottles at about $10 a bottle. Dr. Gunter did the math. If she sold everything for the going rate of $35 a bottle,
5: the profit from those 8,333 bottles would be $195,000.
0: And if you're a clinician with almost 500,000 Instagram followers, like Dr. Gunter, you've got a built-in customer base.
5: The effort is like nothing. It was literally like punching a hole in the floor and finding oil.
0: Dr. Gunter never actually made or sold Dr. Jen's menopause-taming turmeric. She just wanted to warn her followers, because a lot of people are looking for this sort of thing. A recent study found that 1 in 3 menopause-related Google searches were for commercial products or services, the majority of which were supplements. There is one thing that's been clinically shown to help: menopause hormone therapy. It used to be known as hormone replacement therapy, or HRT. It works by replacing the estrogen and progesterone that's lost, and it's been the gold standard for treating menopause symptoms for years. It's a similar type of treatment used in gender-affirming care for some trans people. The problem is there's still a lot of misinformation around it, even among physicians, something people have been venting about on TikTok.
6: Hey, so I'm a human woman who happens to be in the throes of crippling perimenopause, and I've been to not one, not two, but 4 gynecologists who refuse to explore HRT options with me.
0: This story starts back in the 90s.
7: We were talking about hormone therapy as if it was like this miracle drug and everybody should get it for literally everything.
0: Dr. Thurston again.
7: We thought it prevented heart disease, prevented dementia, made your skin look good, kept up your sex drive, kept your waistline thin.
0: But in 2002, things changed dramatically.
8: On Tuesday, a major federal study of hormone replacement therapy was halted.
0: Results from one of the largest women's health studies ever conducted, the Women's Health Initiative, found that hormone therapy was actually increasing the risk of heart attack, stroke, and breast cancer. Dr. Santoro is a professor of obstetrics and gynecology at the University of Colorado and was one of the doctors in the study. She says the results did show increases, but they were nominal. If your risk of having breast cancer was 1% before hormones, it would be 1.26% after hormones.
9: This is not a big deal. If you're balancing that against tremendous benefit to your symptoms, then that's an easy decision to make.
0: But Dr. Santoro says that wasn't the message that got out. Instead, it was that hormone therapy was dangerous and could cause cancer. In 2003, the FDA gave hormone therapy a black box warning, the strictest safety alert for prescription medications.
9: Usage went from 25% to like 1%, 2%, and it hasn't really come back for 20 years.
0: As more people talk about menopause, the stigma is starting to lift. The use of hormone therapy has doubled in the last decade. And just last year, the FDA removed the black box warning, saying the benefits outweigh the risks. Something the experts I spoke with were mostly happy to see. But Dr. Thurston says we may be overcorrecting.
7: I mean, it was like the pendulum swung too far in the other direction. And now what I'm seeing is the pendulum is swinging back. And I kind of feel like I'm in the 90s again sometimes about some of the claims about hormone therapy again.
0: Here's Health and Human Services Secretary Robert F. Kennedy Jr., a man who has waged a war on over-medicalization, at a press conference super enthusiastic about the removal of the black box label.
10: Hormone replacement therapy has been found to reduce the risk of cardiovascular disease and mortality by as much as 50%.
0: There is some debate among clinicians about this. Observational data suggests hormone therapy could reduce heart disease, but my panel of experts say that conclusion hasn't been supported by a randomized controlled trial.
5: We don't have data for that.
9: They're not a miracle drug.
7: It's not a panacea for all that ails you. It's also not a poison.
0: Not everyone going through menopause is a good candidate for hormone therapy. But in the last few years, thanks in part to all the growing attention, there have been more medical breakthroughs, including the creation of 2 non-hormonal menopause treatments for hot flashes.
2: Lo and behold, in 2024, we had an ad for a menopause medication in the Super Bowl. It was like my friends and I were texting each other going, oh my God, we've made it.
0: Dr. Fabian is also the medical director at a nonprofit menopause training organization called the Menopause Society. She says they've seen a huge increase in clinicians coming to them for voluntary training, and we could see more. Melinda Gates, the biggest philanthropist in women's health, recently donated $10 million to the Menopause Society to help with medical training and to expand menopause care in underserved areas. The donation is just a part of a $600 million donation Gates has put toward women's health in the past 2 years.
11: We've expected women for so long to put up with pain and suffering. Instead of saying, look, every woman goes through these transitions in life, how can we help her through?
0: It took Melanie Sanders becoming TikTok famous to get some relief. A menopause-trained doctor reached out to see if she'd do a telehealth visit.
12: And I said, well, my blood work is normal. And she said, that's fine. We don't treat labs. We treat symptoms. I started to cry. And I don't want to get teary out here. I started to cry because I really did feel like I was losing my mind. I really did.
0: Melanie started using an estrogen patch and some progesterone. And it's helped. More than her ashwagandha.
12: Just a lot more tolerable of life.
0: For Katie Forte, hormone therapy has helped immensely.
1: For one, I can speak in sentences. I don't know if I could even have this conversation a couple weeks ago even.
0: Melanie and Katie, like so many menopausal women, don't want to be controlled by their symptoms. They just want to get back to their lives, which Dr. Thurston points out can actually be pretty great.
7: We have painted the menopause transition as a time of gloom and doom, but it's an amazing time of life. This is a time oftentimes of a lot of growth, of a lot of increasing self-confidence, self-awareness. You care less about what people think about you, and it's very freeing.
0: Something I think Melanie and her thousands of We Do Not Care Club members would agree with.
12: We do not care about people pleasing. Either you like me or you don't like me. We do not care about a bikini line. We do not care about small talk. We do not care about arm fat. We do not.
0: In this case, these women are trying to tell us what they care about by telling us what they don't.
12: We don't care about bras no more. We do not care if we still wear skinny jeans. We do not care if the tag says hand wash. We do not care.
0: Our lead producer for this week's show was me, Nadia Hamdan. Jenny Casas edited the show. Editorial support from Ian Gordon, and special thanks to Nina Martin. Kate Howard was the executive producer for this hour. Artis Tariscus is our fact checker. Victoria Baranetsky is our general counsel. Our production manager is Zulema Cobb. 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Taki Telenidis is our deputy executive producer. Our executive producer is Brett Myers. Our theme music is by Camerato, Lightning. 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I'm Nadia Hamdan, and remember,
12: we do not care what you think about our elastic in the waist khakis.

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1: It's July 2025. Large numbers of genocide scholars and experts in international law had reached the conclusion that what Israel had carried out or was carrying out was genocide. That there was no other way to describe it but that. Israel has put itself in a position that it is fast becoming, and I think rightly so, a pariah state.
2: That's Omer Bartov, and this is Alternative Radio. I'm David Barsamyan. This edition of AR features Omer Bartov on Israel, genocide, and Palestine. Genocide has been called the crime of crimes. Alas, mass murder is nothing new, but the term genocide is of relatively recent origin. It was coined by Raphael Lemkin, a Polish-Jewish lawyer, to describe the Holocaust and the genocide of the Armenians. The United Nations passed the Genocide Convention in 1948, and it went into effect in 1951. Never again became an empty slogan. Witness Bosnia, Rwanda, and most recently, Gaza, Palestine. A UN Independent International Commission of Inquiry concluded that Israel's actions in Gaza amount to genocide. The panel determined that statements by top Israeli leaders, combined with a systematic pattern of military conduct, demonstrate a clear intent to destroy the Palestinian population in Gaza. Our guest today is Omer Bartov, an award-winning scholar and historian. He's professor of Holocaust and Genocide Studies at Brown University. He's the author of many books, including Israel, What Went Wrong? He spoke at the Lumumba Institute in Berlin in late June. And now, Omer Bartov.
1: The book asks a relatively simple question. It asks, how is it possible that Zionism, which began in the late 19th century as a movement whose goal was a goal of emancipation, of liberation, and protection from violence for Jews living in East Central Europe, where 80% of world Jewry lived at a time of growing ethno-nationalism, growing anti-Semitism, and growing violence against Jewish communities, how is it possible that that movement, which appealed to humanitarianism, became, over time, a state ideology that was increasingly militaristic, expansionist, intolerant, violent, and increasingly tending toward ethnic cleansing, and eventually, since October 7th, in response to the attack by Hamas, has justified genocide? Now, there are people who will say, well, what went wrong? It was wrong from the beginning. And there are people who would say, well, what went wrong is this professor who says all those things. He's totally wrong, and there's nothing to say more. He's become a self-hating Jew, an anti-Semite, or a capo, or whatever, in the pay of Hamas, working for Qatar, and so forth. So these are the two extremes. I'm not a particular fan of extremes, and I think that extreme opinions even if they're on the right side of things, feed extreme opinions. So what I try to do in this book is to be as dispassionate, as informative, as analytical, and as sincere as I could, and to try to explain something that has kept me up at night at a time when there is so much obfuscation, so much propaganda, so much self-righteousness on all sides, and of course a lot of intimidation and silencing, that people find it very hard to actually understand what's going on. And I thought that maybe I can provide a somewhat better explanation. It's not the only one. People don't have to agree with me. But it's an attempt at least to do two things. First of all, to explain what I think has happened since October 7th, and to provide the immediate roots of that and the deeper historical background. There was a point at which the Secretary General of the UN, Guterres, said there is a context to October 7th. And he was immediately slammed by Israeli Hasbara and its many supporters. That's excusing things. There is no context. What happened is so horrible that once you say there's a context, you're already apologizing, you're already explaining, you're already justifying. But of course, there is a context. And if we don't know the context, if we don't understand the context, then we don't know where to go. Then we are the hands of those who want to perpetrate more and more violence. So I'll tell you first just a few things about myself. I was born in Israel in the mid-1950s, so I'm a member of the first generation born in the state of Israel after it was established. And I was raised in what would be called a Zionist home. My father was born in Palestine. So from the Zionist point of view, I'm a second generation Sabra. He was born shortly after his parents came from Poland. And my mother came from Poland at the age of 11 in 1935. I was relatively privileged when I was growing up because I had two sets of grandparents. And most of the people I knew didn't have grandparents at all or had only fragments. But apart from my grandparents, my mother's family and my father's family from Western Poland and Eastern Poland, who stayed behind in Poland, were all murdered. So the reason that I was born at all, let alone born in Israel, was because my grandparents decided to go to Palestine. Of course, I wasn't thinking about any of this when I was growing up. Zionism for members of my generation was something that old people did. We didn't think of ourselves as Zionists. Zionists was all kind of speeches by political party leaders that we despised, that we thought they spoke too much with a foreign accent. We were Israeli. We spoke proper Hebrew. Our existence, for us, was self-evident. There was no question about it. We were born there. This was our home. We also weren't really Jewish. We didn't think of ourselves as being Jewish. My grandparents were Orthodox. But we were totally secular. We knew nothing about religion. So we were Israeli in that sense of the 1950s, 1960s, of Jews who came from Europe. Ashkenazi Jews. And it's important to understand that because when I say I grew up in a Zionist home, yes, my father was very much engaged in that. When he was 17, he volunteered to the Jewish Brigade of the British Army. He fought in Italy. During the occupation, he was in Germany and then in Belgium and the Netherlands, and he encountered the first survivors of the Holocaust. For those people, when they saw soldiers who wore a shoulder tag with a yellow Star of David, they appeared like the Messiah had arrived. It was, for those survivors, it was unimaginable. And for these young soldiers who were young men who grew up in Palestine, the encounter with what was called the surviving remnants was shocking. And so for people like my father and like my mother, with her transition from a Poland in which everything that she remembered as a child was completely erased, she never went back to the town where she was born and raised. Zionism meant something in particular. It meant recreating something that was destroyed. It meant a place of refuge. It meant building a different future. And unlike their parents, they became socialists. They went to a kibbutz, which is why I was born in a very left-wing kibbutz, in a Achoresh. Many years later, I met Salman Abu Sitta, who is a very interesting elderly Palestinian man, and he asked me, did I know... He saw that I was born in Anachoresh, and he asked me, do I know what Palestinian villages were there? And I said, I had no idea. No one ever spoke about it. So he sent me a map to show me that in that place there were three villages that were never spoken about by these socialist, idealistic kibbutznikim in the kibbutz that my parents went to for idealistic reasons. So I grew up in this kind of atmosphere. I served in the IDF for 4 years. I was in the war of 1973. And I was a regular Israeli man. But there were moments of confusion, of disquiet. Just before I went to the army in my last year in high school, more or less, this was 1971. 1971, if you think about it, was only 4 years after the war of 1967, after the occupation. And I was a member of a very small group that used to demonstrate against the occupation. Now, why did we demonstrate against the occupation at the time? We thought it was unjust, but we were very young and we knew very little. We used to carry posters that said, "Occupation corrupts." But we had no idea, when I thought about it many years later, how long that occupation would last, because it's been now 59 years, so most of the existence of the state, and how deeply it would corrupt Israeli society. So there was a sense of unease, of discomfort. And as a soldier, I served in the West Bank, I served in Gaza, I patrolled streets of Arab towns, and there was a sense of discomfort again, of not knowing quite what I was doing there. But for me, I would say that the first realization, a much deeper realization of what that had created, this sort of the fundamental injustice of the land in which I was born and which I took for granted, was with the outbreak of the First Intifada. So that was in late 1987, December 1987. The then Minister of Defense, Rabin, called upon Israeli troops to break the arms and legs of Palestinian kids who were demonstrating, who were throwing rocks at heavily armed Israeli troops. And I was then a young reserve officer and expected to be called up to do the same. And I was not particularly happy about that idea. And it so happened that I was signing some petition and there was some room on that postcard, and I filled that space with very small letters to Rabin. And I wrote that I had just come back from writing a PhD on the crimes of the German army on the Eastern Front. I had learned what kind of slippery slope there is once you start with ideological brutalization of an army. And that under his leadership, he was leading the IDF, the Israeli Defense Forces, in that direction. And I wrote it because I was very angry. The case that was being protested then was a Palestinian kid who had been taken on a border guard's jeep and then thrown out of it while they were driving and killed. 2 weeks later, I received a letter from the Ministry of Defense. There was a one-line response by Rabin with his signature saying, how dare you compare the IDF to the Wehrmacht? Which gave me an opportunity to write him another letter, and he sent me a second letter with exactly the same line. I believe, not because of my letter, but I think that his response reflected something in his own realization that the occupation was no longer supportable. I think that he felt, as we saw a few years later in the early 1990s, that the political, economic, and moral price of that occupation was not supportable for the state. And that whatever one did, one had to stop it. One had to change things. And of course, Oslo was a very problematic process with many problems. But as we know, there was major incitement against him as prime minister trying to carry out this process. And minutes after he stood at the largest rally for peace in Israeli history, with close to 500,000 people standing in the main square in Tel Aviv, he was assassinated. And he was assassinated because of right-wing incitement against him, showing him in posters dressed in SS uniform. And the man who led that incitement is the man who is still prime minister of Israel today, who has Rabin's blood on his hands, Benjamin Netanyahu. For me, personally, there was a long process of trying to understand where these things were heading. So in 2015, I started a project at Brown University that tried to bring together Israeli, Palestinian, and other scholars to talk about Israel-Palestine. And for me, this was the first time that I encountered large numbers of Palestinians that I could speak with, who spoke in this academic forum and made it possible to see how important speaking with each other actually was and how skewed our understanding of each other actually was. But there was another moment for me that was very telling, and I'll tell you that, and then I'll go to the core of what I want to speak about. And that was that in 1995, so that happens to be the year in which Rabin was assassinated, I decided to interview my mother. I wanted to know about my mother's childhood. She never told me about her childhood. She was then 71, I was 41. And my idea was that I wanted to write about what the Holocaust looked like on a local level. And not these big narratives, but what happens in one little town. And the town I chose was her town. And she told me about her childhood for the first time and the last time, because she passed away 3 years later. And I realized that she grew up in a town that was a mix of Jews, Poles, and Ukrainians who had lived side by side for 400 years. And during World War II, one part of the population turned against the other part and murdered it. Of course, the Germans had to come and facilitate that, but they found many collaborators. And a few years later, I went for the first time to that town called Buchach, which used to be in Poland, now is in West Ukraine. What I saw was that town and many other towns in West Ukraine, what used to be Eastern Galicia, had no memory of what occurred there, who had lived there, and how that mix of populations that had lived together for centuries had ended. What it was like to live together, and where did all those people go? There were remnants. There were abandoned synagogues. There were abandoned cemeteries. There were mass graves around these towns. Around Buchach itself, there are about 7,000 people buried in mass graves, but they're unmarked. And I wondered, what do the children who are there, the young Ukrainian children who were herding their goats and cows, often on top of Jewish cemeteries, what do they think about that when they see these tombstones written in letters that they can't decipher? And they didn't know anything, and no one told them. No one was talking about this. And when I came back, I went to Israel and I started thinking about my own childhood. Growing up, as I said, a member of a generation that took for granted the fact that we were born there, it was our place. And I started thinking about what we actually did at the time. And I recalled all those so-called abandoned houses in which we used to play. I grew up first in North Tel Aviv and then in Ramat Aviv, where now the University of Tel Aviv is. There was a big village there called Shahmuanis. And we used to play there. There were no Palestinians there anymore. They were all kicked out in 1948. There was a cemetery there. It was a Muslim cemetery. All of this has disappeared. The University of Tel Aviv is now built over all of that. And we had no way to talk about it. And it took decades to start thinking about that civilization that had existed there until 1948. And in 1948 was wiped out first by a process of ethnic cleansing, by expelling the majority of the Palestinian population from what became the state of Israel, and then by destroying hundreds of villages, leveling them down, planting forests on top, or building universities or other housing on top, taking over all that property and erasing the memory of what there had been. So this was a lengthy process of trying to come to terms with how the state that I was born into, that I took for granted, what it had been engaged in just shortly before I was born, 6 years before I was born. And it also made me think about who were the people who were engaged in doing that. So I started thinking much more deeply about this link between the event of the Holocaust and the event of the Nakba, and how the state was formed out of these double tragedies, which are not comparable. It's not that there's any point in comparing the Holocaust to the Nakba, but they are connected. They're connected historically, they're connected biographically, they're connected psychologically, and they're connected because they're constitutive moments for Palestinians and for Israelis. I was thinking about writing a book about that, and then October 7th happened. I became increasingly worried that what Israel was engaging in was of a completely different dimension from anything that had happened before. There was by then a fair amount of evidence to show that the IDF was engaged in war crimes, potentially in crimes against humanity, and that the direction was that things would get even worse. And I wrote then an op-ed in the New York Times, where I cited statements that were being made at the time by Israeli political and military leaders that had a clear genocidal content, saying, you know, they'll have no water, they'll have no food, they're human animals, they should be treated as such, there are no uninvolved people, remember Amalek, and so forth. Statements that were made as hundreds of thousands of Israeli citizens were being mobilized as reservists to go into Gaza, and made by the Minister of Defense, by the President of the State, by the Prime Minister, by people with executive power and authority. And by the fourth week of the campaign, over 10,000 people had been killed in Gaza, the majority of whom were civilians. And so when I wrote that piece, I said that there is a danger that this would become a genocidal operation. I was not yet convinced that it was genocide, and there were people who said, well, from day one, that this is a genocide, and I'm a genocide scholar, and I want to be very careful in identifying or distinguishing between atrocities, between war crimes, and between this particular crime. And it's important from my point of view to make that distinction, because the definition of genocide that matters under international law is the definition that was created by the Genocide Convention in 1948. That's the only definition that matters under international law. And while people can say this looks horrible, what can it be but genocide? That's not how you define it. And that's not how you can use that convention to actually find individuals and states guilty of genocide. And that definition says that genocide are acts carried out with the intent to destroy a particular group, an ethnic, national, racial, or religious group in whole or in part as such. And such actions include killing members of the group, causing severe mental and physical harm to members of the group, creating conditions that would be conducive to the causing harm to that group. And I was afraid that that was the direction in which things were going, because there were statements being made, which is unusual in genocide, with genocidal content. And so I wrote in that article, it's better to warn about genocide before it happens than to bemoan it after it has already taken place. And my hope was that somebody would actually pay attention. And those who should have paid attention were, of course, the U.S. administration. Because it was clear then, as it is clear today, that a decision by the American president to tell an Israeli prime minister, as Joe Biden could have done at the time, you have a week or 2 weeks to wrap this up, and if you don't, then you're on your own, that Israel would have stopped. And it would have stopped not simply because it would be worried of not being popular, it would have stopped because it needed large amounts of supplies, military supplies, money, and perhaps most importantly, diplomatic cover. The U.S. provides Israel with a diplomatic iron dome with its veto power in the Security Council. But the administration, neither Biden nor Blinken nor anyone else, did that. And I still think to this day that had they done so, we might have said that there was a huge amount of, there were crimes, war crimes, there were crimes against humanity because of the large number of civilians who were killed, and it might have become genocide, but it didn't, because in the last moment, the U.S. administration stepped in, followed, of course, by its timid European allies, and stopped it. But they didn't. And so by May of 2024, when the Israeli forces had gone through from the north to the south and reached the city of Rafah, it became clear what the pattern of operations was. By then, there were 1 million people in Rafah, which before the war had a population of about 250,000. So all those other people were those who had been told by the IDF to move out of their homes for their own safety. There were constant announcements by Israel because their homes would become areas of operations. They moved out of their homes, and then their homes were destroyed. And they concentrated 1 million people, half of the population of Gaza, in the city of Rafah. And then the IDF wanted to take over that city as well, which sits on the border with Egypt. And in order to do so, it removed the population from there and moved it to Al-Mawasi, to the coastal area in southwestern Gaza, which had no humanitarian infrastructure whatsoever, and proceeded to destroy Rafah. By August, nothing was standing there. And it was at that point that you could see the following. Statements had been made at the beginning of this operation, as I said. And then there was a pattern of operations. And the pattern of operations conformed to the statements. That is, the pattern of operations was to make Gaza uninhabitable for its population. There was constant, systematic, and deliberate destruction of hospitals, of housing, of schools, of mosques, of agricultural land, of power plants, of water plants, of everything that makes it possible for a population to live and to reconstitute itself. The destruction of archives, of museums, of everything that would also make it possible after a terrible war or after terrible violence to rebuild oneself as a group.
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1: Now, the goal was clearly to ethnically cleanse Gaza. As some Israeli politicians said at the time, the same people said the Nakba never happened, they said this is Nakba number two. That's the logic of denial. It didn't happen and now we're doing it again. But of course, in 1948, the borders were open. And Palestinians fled to Jordan, to Syria, to Lebanon, to Egypt. This time, the borders were closed. There were 2 million people enclosed within a very small chunk of territory, and the only place that the Israelis wanted them to go to was south, into Egypt. And Egypt did not let them through. And so, as it happened in many other cases of genocide in the 20th century, an operation of ethnic cleansing became genocidal. This happened in the German genocide of the Herero and Nama in 1904. It happened in the genocide of the Armenians in 1915. It actually also happened in the Holocaust. The original goal of the German government was to remove the Jews, just to get rid of them. And the more Germany expanded, the more Jews it took in, and the fewer places there were for them to go to. And then, as one Nazi official said, the most humane solution to that was to kill them. For me, this was extraordinary to watch this happening. And I wrote about that for the first time in August of 2024, where I also tried to understand the mentality of Israeli soldiers, some of whom I met during a visit to Israel in June 2024, the mentality of Israeli soldiers who saw themselves as defending their country, as having no choice but to destroy Gaza, and as being righteous warriors, and as being victims, as acting because of a deep sense of victimhood, the victimhood because of the attack by Hamas, a victimhood because they thought that all the criticism against Israel was anti-Semitic, that the world has turned against Israel, and a victimhood because the nations of the world had no right to criticize Israel, which was fighting for its existence after the Holocaust. So a sort of deep historical view. And subsequently, a year later, I wrote about this also in the New York Times, July 2025, large numbers of genocide scholars and experts in international law had reached the conclusion that what Israel had carried out and was carrying out was genocide, that there was no other way to describe it but that. So how did we get from the late 19th century, from this movement that wanted to provide Jews with a safe haven, to a state ideology that became what it is today, an ideology that, to my mind, has no right to go on existing. Not the state. The state will remain as it is. The states don't disappear very easily, and the state of Israel is internationally recognized, but its Zionist ideology, an ideology that has justified genocide, cannot stand. So I'll give you just a couple of points along this long trajectory. One is the years of the interwar period. So in the interwar period, Zionism, which was not a particularly popular movement among Jews, there were much more popular movements. Large numbers of Jews went to North America, 2.5 million. Large number of Jews were in the Bund, which was a completely different idea of creating a sort of Jewish identity, territorial identity in Europe itself. Large numbers tried to assimilate into their societies. Large numbers became socialists and communists and joined the revolution and believed that would solve the issue. solve the Jewish question that had emerged, that was invented in the late 19th century. But in the 1920s and 30s, as the gates of immigration closed in America and then in other European countries, as assimilation encounters racism, anti-Semitism, ethno-nationalism that does not particularly want Jews to integrate into their own countries, Zionism becomes more popular. And so in the 1920s and 30s, several hundred thousand Jews migrate from Europe to Palestine. And from the point of view of Zionism, that migration saves their lives. That is, Zionism actually delivers on its argument that it would provide a safe haven for Jews. That's what happened to my family. Had they stayed behind, they would have died. Because they came, they survived. And my grandparents happened to have been Zionists, but there were many people, certainly from Germany, about 70,000 who came through the Havara agreement between the Jewish agency in Palestine and the Nazi authorities, 70,000 Jews who came from Germany to Palestine. And most of them were not Zionists. They would have much rather stayed in Germany, but the Nazi regime wanted them to go. And they had no other place to go to by then. So from that point of view, the 1920s and 30s are a story that justifies Zionism. But once those Jews come, whether they're Zionists or not Zionists, whether they're poor or they're rich, whether they are motivated or not, once they come there, what they practice from the point of view of the people who are living there is nothing but settler colonialism. They come and they take over the land. They create the infrastructure for a state which is facilitated by the British Empire, which had committed itself to creating a Jewish national home in Palestine. The British, at least until 1937, are committed to helping the Jews create the infrastructure of a state. And that is created on the backs and on the lands of the people who are living there, the indigenous population, Palestinian Arabs. And that, of course, creates resistance. It creates, first of all, a sense of anxiety and fear that those people are coming from Europe and taking over the land. It also creates a Palestinian national movement. And so what you find in the 1920s is that there is both a conflict between settlers who come from elsewhere and bring all their ideas of modernity, of what is civilized and what is not, while Jews in Europe are more and more described as Oriental. Once they come to Palestine, they see themselves as European. That's an interesting sort of twist. And at the same time, it creates a conflict between two national movements, because the Palestinians, in many ways, in response to the Zionist arrival in Palestine, start creating themselves an organized Palestinian national movement. And that process continues until 1948. That is, there are basically two things happening at the same time. There is rescue of Jews by coming to Palestine, and there is the practice of a settler colonial movement in Palestine that creates more and more conflict. And I won't go through all the phases of that and the Arab uprising of 1936 and so forth. In 1948, or let's say 1947, on the 29th of November 1947, the British decide they can't take this anymore. They won the war, but they lost their economy. They're losing the empire. They cannot sustain and don't want to remain in Palestine, and they're leaving. And the newly established UN decides on a partition resolution that two states will be formed in Palestine, an Arab state and a Jewish state. The leadership of the Palestinians and the Arab states reject that partition resolution. And there are very good reasons to do so, because two-thirds of the population are Palestinians, and the Jews are offered more than half of the territory. The Jews, despite the great efforts that were made in the 20s and 30s and first part of the 40s to purchase land, to gain land, own only 7% of the land. And they're being offered more than half of the land. I think in the historical perspective, it was a mistake. It was a mistake because as Jews knew, to be stateless is much worse than having a state, however small it is, because we live in a world of states. So I think it was a mistake, but whether it was or it wasn't, the decision was a rational one in the sense that it was extremely unfair. The Zionists, because of their own history and because they had a very pragmatic and ruthless leadership and because they expected that they could get more than what they were being offered, agreed. And that began a process which ends up with the War of 1948. At the end of that war, two things happen. First of all, a Jewish state is established. An Arab state is established. And secondly, 750,000 Palestinians, the vast majority of the Palestinians who lived in what becomes the state of Israel, which is, as the Zionists hoped, has been

50,000 Palestinians who remained behind after the Nakba. Today, Palestinian citizens of Israel are also 20%. This ratio, the numbers have grown. Now there's 2 million Palestinian citizens in Israel, but they're 20% of the population. So the ratio has remained stable between 1948 and today. So the state could have said, we have formed a state, we have reached a goal, and now let's make sure that that state is a good state for all its citizens. And it in fact promises that. It issues a proclamation on the 14th of May, 1948, just as the British are leaving that midnight. It proclaims a Jewish state, and it says that state will provide equal rights to all its citizens. And it specifically speaks about Arabs. Now, it's also, meanwhile, in the process of ethnically cleansing them. So it's not a straightforward statement. It's cynical. But it's given in large part because of the partition resolution that gave legitimacy for the creation of a Jewish state that demanded that those states, the Arab state that never came into being, and the Jewish state, issue such a statement that they would be democratic and provide a Bill of Rights, and that they would have a constitution. And that proclamation says, and we will issue a constitution by October 1st, 1948. And that constitution is expected to be in the spirit of the proclamation of the state, known in Israel as the Declaration of Independence. Although independence from whom is not clear, because the British were leaving anyway. But that constitution is never issued. And it's at that point that Zionism, which has these two faces, I mean, Zionism is an ethno-national movement, and it has always, like all ethno-national movements, it has a strong violent potential. That's what ethno-nationalism is about. And it also has, as I said, a real aspect of it as being a settler colonial movement, because unlike other ethno-national movements, it transports Jews from one place to another. The Poles don't need to do that. They just need to clear the Ukrainians out, or vice versa, from the land in which they live. The Jews transport Jews from there because people say, that's not your land, get out of here. But it transforms itself from a movement that had these two aspects, one which was to rescue and to liberate and to emancipate, and that had a belief in some kind of justice, of social justice, of justice between groups, into a state ideology. Because now the state is created, and the state does not issue a constitution, does not give a Bill of Rights. Now, had there been a constitution in the spirit of that proclamation, that does not mean that everything would be honky-dory and, you know, everybody would have lived happily ever after, but it would have created legal constraints on the state, including on the Supreme Court, and it would have created the state with recognized borders. Israel has no recognized borders. Israel has never said what its borders are. It only has ceasefire lines. There is no border. It's still a work in progress. This is what Ben-Gurion said when he was told by his own advisors, you know, when we proclaim the state, we have to say where the state is. And he said, no, we don't. Let's see. There's a war. Let's see how the war ends. Maybe we'll open the entire path to Jerusalem. Maybe we'll take over the Western Galilee. And indeed they do. And so why agree on the partition borders? And the state has never done that either, to this day. There's one other crucial moment, and that sort of takes me back to the beginning of what I was talking about. You could say that Israel is really a democracy only for about 6 months. The proclamation doesn't use the word democracy, it doesn't appear there, but the understanding was that this would be a Jewish, a democratic state. It proclaims itself to be a Jewish state. And the issue always was and remains, can Israel be both Jewish and democratic? Is it possible? Immediately after the war, as a state is established, that Arab minority, those 20%, are given citizenship. They become Israeli citizens. But immediately thereafter, they are also come under military rule. And they live under military rule until December 1966, for 20 years.

0: And during those 20 years of military rule, where they have no democratic rights, they have no right of assembly or right of movement, they have to report, they're constantly under observation, most of their lands are confiscated by the state and then handed over to Jewish settlements. In December 66, military rule is lifted. But in June 1967, 6 months later, Israel comes to occupy, in the war of the Six-Day War, the West Bank and the Gaza Strip, where large numbers of the Palestinians that it had expelled in 1948 and their descendants are living. But it doesn't give them rights. They don't become citizens, of course. They remain an occupied population. And so, from that point on, the Zionist ideal, which was to create a Jewish majority state, has been given up. Israel becomes a 50-50 state. It's a one state from the Jordan to the sea, in which now there are 40 million people, 7 million Jews, 7 million Palestinians. The Jews have what remains of Israeli democracy, which is being eroded now on a daily basis. And the Palestinians are either 2 million of them are second-class citizens with many restrictions, and the others have no rights at all. So the idea of creating a Jewish majority state was forfeited for the land, which creates the dynamic that if we want the land and we want a Jewish majority state, how do we go about doing that? How do we accomplish that? And the way to accomplish that, and in the back of that, is the need to somehow remove the population, one way or another. There are discussions, by the way, 1956, 1967, 1973, what to do with the population of Gaza. There are plans to remove the population of Gaza in previous periods. They just were not, in large part, were not implemented, unlike what happens after October 7th. So the thought, the expectation that that's how we would resolve the issue is always in the background. And then, of course, comes October 7th. And I'll just say this. October 7th has a context, and I've been talking about this context. The immediate context of October 7th is that for the previous 20 years, Benjamin Netanyahu persuaded the Israeli public and much of the rest of the world that this occupation could be managed, that there is no way and no need to resolve it, no need to have any compromise with Palestinians. We can manage it. We'll manage it by enclosing Gaza within a super security fence. And we'll manage it by having basically a collaborating Palestinian authority that works for the Israeli government in Ramallah, in the West Bank. And no need to think about it. And the Palestinian issue disappeared. It was not there. If you look at election campaigns in Israel in the years before 2023, nobody talks about the Palestinians. It's not an issue. And it's not an issue in international discourse. Who is talking about the Palestinians before 2023? October 7th blows this up. The idea that we can manage the occupation is gone. And there are only two options. One option is what Netanyahu and, of course, the people like Smotrich and Ben-Gvir would never have thought of, which is to find some way for these two groups to live side by side with equality and justice for all. But that's not part of their plan. If you cannot manage the occupation, now you have a license to resolve the issue differently. You can resolve it by finally finishing the job from 1948. And that's what the attempt is. The moment the government comes out of the shock, and it was shocked initially because the army had been incompetent, and the government, all the information for the attack, of course, was available, but nobody believed that Hamas could actually do it. Once they come out of the shock, within a couple of days. That is the plan. And tragically, not only does it destroy vast numbers of people and level the entire strip, and that's still a work in progress. We've not seen the end of this. But what we see today is a state that has resolved to use only more power, only more violence, that has completely given up on any idea of politics. And as I see it today, the only way to change this has to come from the outside. The only way that Israel, even if you're thinking about its own interest, can be rescued from its demons and can stop this cycle of violence is by massive external pressure. And that massive external pressure can only come in the form of a sanctions regime. Only sanctions, economic, political, and military, can accomplish that. One has to say that Hamas succeeded in one thing. It, of course, what it did led to the destruction of Gaza, and those leaders have that on their conscience. They're all dead by now, of course. But it accomplished bringing back the Palestinian issue, and it accomplished by regionalizing the issue, exactly what Hamas had wanted to do. It is now in Iran, it's now in Lebanon, it's now an international issue, and Israel has put itself in a position that it is fast becoming, and I think rightly so, a pariah state. And the only way to save it from destroying itself is by putting massive pressure on it to redesign where the limits of power of the state of Israel are, to remove them from Washington, D.C., where they've been now for several decades, and where there are no limits on power, of course, bring them back to Jerusalem, where they belong, so that that state would have no choice but to face up to the need to resolve this ongoing, the conflict is not the right word, of course, it's a misnomer, to end this occupation and this oppression and create a political system that would be just for all living in that territory. Okay, I'll stop here. I hope I didn't bore you too much, and thank you.
1: 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Joe Ritchie is our general manager and editor. I'm David Barsamian. Thank you for listening.

0: I'm Kevin B. Henry, and this is Thinking Out Loud, Why the Black National Anthem Matters. The Seahawks home opener kicked off with a bang thanks to the Mwango sisters, who delivered a powerful performance of Lift Every Voice and Sing, also known as the Black National Anthem. As expected, the Star-Spangled Banner was also performed, and as usual, a controversy erupted on social media. In 2020, the NFL announced that the Black National Anthem would be performed at all NFL season opening games. To see some responses, I checked out Twitter, Facebook, and other platforms, including those belonging to our local Seattle news stations. Sure enough, two sides were engaged in keyboard warfare. People opposed to the Black National Anthem mostly seem to hold conservative values, identify as right-wing Christians, or work for right-wing media outlets. There were several comments such as, "I just sold my season tickets." There was, however, considerable support for the Black National Anthem. These comments came from people of racially diverse backgrounds, including black people and white liberals. The pro-national anthem team insists that when the Star-Spangled Banner plays, we should be filled with patriotism and pride in America. The pro-black national anthem people, myself included, say something different. America continues to oppress black people in various ways, including distorting and even erasing historical contributions to this country. For generations, African Americans and other people of color were expected to pledge allegiance to a country that punished and oppressed them through slavery, segregation, lynching, discrimination, and unequal treatment under the law. It was not the land of liberty, but the land of separate but equal. A black American can honor the Star-Spangled Banner, but we also have every right to ask what that anthem has historically meant to people who were denied complete freedom in the past and the present. So Lift Every Voice and Sing is not about separating black people from America. You can love America and still demand that America do better. Instead of criticizing the Black National Anthem, think about why the song has to exist in the first place. I'm Kevin B. Henry for Thinking Out Loud.
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0: Welcome to Democracy Now!, democracynow.org, The War and Peace Report. I'm Amy Goodman. Iran's warning the United States and its allies against launching a major attack, saying it is information a new assault is being prepared. Speaking on state media Sunday, Iran's military central command vowed that any new strike would bring retaliation against U.S. bases. The warning follows a government-organized rally Friday in which hundreds of thousands of Iranians pledged to defend Iran. This is Iran's security chief.
2: We've announced to the U.S. that one of our conditions is the release of our frozen funds. Secondly, they must announce an end to the war on all fronts, including Lebanon. Furthermore, they must not interfere in Iran's internal affairs and not collaborate with opponents of our revolution and must halt any form of aggression against Iranian territory, even with drones, must not continue their aggressions and must lift the naval blockade.
0: Meanwhile, the Washington Post reports more U.S. service members have died in the war with Iran than the Pentagon has publicly acknowledged. Five U.S. officials told the paper at least 22 troops have been killed, four more than the number that appears in the Pentagon's public casualty database, while a sixth official put the toll at 23 dead. Since February 28th, when the Trump administration and Israel launched the war against Iran. In Yemen, Iran-backed Houthi fighters launched a barrage of missiles and drones at Saudi Arabia's capital, Riyadh, Saturday. Residents reported at least one explosion and later saw a large plume of black smoke near the airport, while the Houthis claimed, without offering evidence, that they had set off major fires at Aramco facilities in Yanbu along the Red Sea coast. It was the Houthis' first attack on the Saudi capital since the escalation opened a new front in the Iran war. President Trump announced Friday he's banning CNN, MS Now, and Politico from the White House. The ban took effect on Saturday morning when reporters from all three outlets were turned away and had their credentials confiscated or deactivated. Trump clarified the ban would be lifted if the outlets published more favorable coverage of him and his administration. This morning, CNN, MS Now, and Politico issued a joint statement reading, quote, "We notified the government that we're filing a lawsuit today to protect our First Amendment rights and defend the principle that the government does not decide what the press reports or publishes. Without notice or process, the White House revoked our journalist credentials because it objected to our reporting. Left unchallenged, this threatens press freedom and the public's right to independent journalism free from government interference." We'll have more on this story after headlines. President Trump says the triumphal arch he's planning to build near Arlington National Cemetery will double as a military complex. In a social media post Sunday morning, Trump wrote that he plans to convert the monument, quote, into a top-grade military complex triumphal arch to house, store, and have the rapid ability to use large numbers of drones plus snipers on both the roof and plaza areas, and additionally have and hold large quantities of sniper ammunition in storage, unquote. Veterans have sued to block the arch. Critics have assailed it as a gaudy and ugly monstrosity, while aviation experts warn its height and potential use as a drone platform would endanger flights around Ronald Reagan Washington National Airport. Virginia Democratic Congressmember Don Beyer, whose district includes Arlington National Cemetery, wrote, quote, "Trump clearly expects to lose a lawsuit and therefore wants to set up a pretext to argue that the arch is tied to national security," unquote. In Washington, D.C., hundreds of protesters rallied outside the Kennedy Center on Friday night to oppose President Trump's takeover of the Performing Arts Center and his threats to close and demolish it. Activists linked hands, forming a human chain around the building. Joining them was Washington, D.C. City Council member Robert White.
3: Well, look, this is a national memorial, the Kennedy Center, but it is in D.C., and it is a jewel here in D.C., and what it represents for the arts, for protests, for democracy in action, is something that we know too well, and there's no way we're going to let this monument go without a fight.
0: In Gaza, Israeli airstrikes killed at least three Palestinians Saturday. One strike near the Jabalia refugee camp in northern Gaza killed Basir al-Bush, the son of Munir al-Bush, who is the director general of Gaza's health ministry. This is Munir al-Bush speaking at his son's funeral.
4: I was with him in the tent, and he said, "Dad, they will target us, you and me together." I said, "That is fine. We will go to heaven together." He said, "Dad, they will target me, and I don't want us both to get martyred." I said, "So be it. We will go to heaven." He went outside the tent, and they struck him. He was martyred. May God have mercy on him.
0: Meanwhile, in the occupied West Bank, a suspected Palestinian gunman shot dead an Israeli man while Israeli soldiers killed a Palestinian motorist who the military said was attempting to run them over. In Israel, President Isaac Herzog said Saturday he'll clear the criminal record of Elor Azaria, overriding objections from the military. Azaria is a former soldier convicted of killing a wounded Palestinian attacker who posed no threat back in 2016. In July, Defense Minister Israel Katz wrote to Herzog, urging him to grant Azaria's request. The Israel Defense Forces opposed the move. A senior aide to Military Chief Eyal Zamir said Azaria has shown no remorse and has not accepted responsibility a decade after his conviction. Palestinian artists in Gaza have painted a mural depicting the U.S. rapper Macklemore draped in a Palestinian flag with the caption, "Thank you for using your voice for Palestine." The tribute was painted on a giant slab of concrete surrounded by rubble in the ruins of Gaza City. It was commissioned after Macklemore was fired from British pop star Ed Sheeran's U.S. tour over his onstage remarks condemning Israel's assault in Gaza and calling for a free Palestine. Sheeran and the tour promoter dropped Macklemore under pressure from Robert Kraft, the billionaire owner of the New England Patriots and Boston's Gillette Stadium, who rallied other stadium owners to threaten to cancel Sheeran's tour if Macklemore remained a part of it. On Saturday, Ed Sheeran opened a concert in Philadelphia with an apology to fans over his handling of the affair. And for the first time, Sheeran publicly addressed Israel's assault on Gaza.
5: What is happening in Gaza is a catastrophic and unjustifiable and disproportionate. My heart has been broken by the scale of devastation and loss of civilians' lives, of children's lives. And the systemic injustice we're seeing unfold in the West Bank cannot be overlooked.
0: The U.S. military attacked a boat the military said was carrying drugs in the Caribbean Sea on Saturday, killing four people. The military did not provide evidence that the vessel was transporting drugs. Since September of last year, the U.S. has killed at least 231 people in 69 boat strikes in the Pacific and Caribbean, targeting so-called narco-terrorists without evidence. Human rights advocates have condemned the attacks as illegal extrajudicial killings at sea. In Cuba, the power grid collapsed again, leaving millions without power for the sixth time since President Trump cut off fuel shipments to the island in January. Since then, just one tanker of fuel has been delivered by a Russian tanker in March. The blackouts have taken a heavy toll on Cubans, restricting transportation, shortening workdays, grounding flights, and endangering public health. This is Valentin Parra, a resident of Havana.
6: It's very bad for everyone because everyone gets desperate in a house without water and without light. It's a phenomenon that isn't seen anywhere else in the world, only here. And when people don't have water, look, I myself was without water for 15 days, without water or light for 15 days.
0: The U.S. military scrambled to intercept a Chinese ship in the Middle East amidst the U.S. and Israeli war on Iran last spring, but called off a mission to board the vessel at the last minute after discovering an intelligence assessment had relied on false information from an AI chatbot. That's according to CNN reports. The AI agent misidentified components aboard the Chinese ship as part of a nuclear weapons program. In more AI news, the Wall Street Journal reports independent security researchers were able to use Anthropic's Claude software to gain access to an OpenAI employee's ChatGPT account, giving them a way to read and suggest changes to the OpenAI's private cache of software. The hacking operation came 2 weeks after a swarm of AI agents broke out of containment at OpenAI and launch cyber attacks at the company Hugging Face. In Austin, Texas, an ICE agent shot a man in the torso on Sunday, sending him to the hospital where he's in serious but stable condition. The injured man is identified by his attorney as 28-year-old Wilber Rafael Gossez Perez, a Venezuelan national. He was reportedly shot while delivering food for DoorDash. Protests soon erupted with demonstrators chanting, "Abolish ICE." Federal immigration agents have shot more than 20 people since President Trump returned to office. Six of them died, including three U.S. citizens. In nearly all the shootings, agents fired at people inside vehicles. A federal appeals court has rejected the Trump administration's policy of rapidly deporting immigrants to third countries to which they have no connection. Friday's ruling by a three-judge panel in the First Circuit Court of Appeals sets up a likely challenge at the Supreme Court. Since President Trump returned to office, his administration has sent more than 25,000 immigrants to at least 29 third countries. Trina Realmuto, a lawyer for the plaintiffs at the National Immigration Litigation Alliance, said, quote, "This decision confirms that due process and the protections Congress enacted against persecution and torture cannot be circumvented by putting someone on a plane to a country that was never part of their removal proceedings." We'll have more on removing migrants to third-party countries they have no connection to later in the broadcast. In Texas, the Trump administration started building the border wall through the Big Bend region. The work is a key step in the administration's $46 billion plan to fortify the border with walls, barriers, roads, and surveillance technology. Clara Benson, one of the founders of the No Big Bend Wall Coalition, said, quote, "We will continue to fight for this land no matter what the outcome is. We'll continue fighting to the end." You talk to people in West Texas and they say, even if they put it up, we'll fight for them to take it down. So this fight is not over, she said. Several civil rights groups are suing the Trump administration to block it from sending armed federal agents to polling places ahead of the midterm elections. The lawsuit brought by the NAACP and others cites a case in Lee County, Florida, where officers set up an immigration checkpoint on a main road leading to a polling place. The precinct serves mostly Black and Latino voters. Jenai Nelson, president and director counsel of the NAACP's Legal Defense Fund, said, quote, "Using federal law enforcement as a scare tactic to target and intimidate Black communities is illegal and antithetical to the promise of a multiracial democracy that was enshrined in the Voting Rights Act. Neither Black, Latino, Asian, or any other voters nor any other community should ever again face the threats of terror and intimidation at the ballot box that defined the Jim Crow era," unquote. In Russia, Ukraine carried out what Moscow's mayor called its largest ever drone attack on the capital. As Russian voters went to the polls Sunday, at least three people were killed and a major oil refinery in the Moscow region was damaged. It was Ukraine's first use of a ballistic missile in the war. In Russia's parliamentary election, only parties backing Russian President Vladimir Putin and his war appeared on the ballot. Yabloko, the last publicly anti-war party still operating inside Russia, was barred from running. Putin's main political rivals and critics are either imprisoned inside Russia, forced into exile abroad, or dead. Meanwhile, Russian strikes overnight killed at least six people and wounded 38 across Ukraine. And in Germany, the far-right Alternative for Germany, or AfD party, has taken first place in a state election for the second time this month. On Sunday, the AfD won more than 38% of the vote in the eastern state of Mecklenburg-West-Pomerania, beating second-place finishers and Social Democrats by 3 percentage points. The ruling party of Chancellor Friedrich Merz, the Christian Democratic Union, won less than the 5% needed for representation in the parliament, the party's worst result since 1949, since World War II. Elsewhere, Merz's party finished in second place in a state election in Berlin, with Germany's left party winning the largest share at more than 25%. It was the strongest showing by the anti-capitalist party to date. This is left party candidate Elif Erlp, the frontrunner to become Berlin's next mayor, speaking after Sunday's election.
7: Berlin shared vision won today, our shared vision of an affordable Berlin for all people, regardless of where they are from, regardless of what they believe, regardless of who they love, and regardless of what they earn.
0: Democracy Now! Will broadcast from Berlin, Germany, September 30th, October 1st, and October 2nd. And those are some of the headlines. This is Democracy Now!, democracynow.org, The War and Peace Report. I'm Amy Goodman. MS Now!, CNN and Politico are filing a First Amendment lawsuit today after President Trump banned them from the White House press pool over the weekend. An emergency request to restore their access is set to appear before a federal judge in Washington, D.C. A decision could come as soon as this week. In a joint statement, the outlet said, quote, "Without notice or process, the White House revoked our journalist credentials because it objected to our reporting. Left unchallenged, this threatens press freedom and the public's right to independent journalism free from government interference," unquote. Meanwhile, it's been reported this morning Trump has also removed CNN from a pool of TV journalists scheduled to travel with him to the United Nations General Assembly in New York, which starts tomorrow. He's here today in New York. Trump took to Truth Social Friday to announce the ban, accusing the outlets of reporting fake news, fiction and lies. On Saturday, journalists with the outlets confirmed their badges were confiscated when they attempted to enter the White House. This is veteran CNN correspondent Betsy Klein describing what happened.
8: So I walk in, I tap my badge, and it beeps a couple of different times. It turns red, blue, and green, and it didn't accept my PIN number. The Secret Service agent in the guardhouse, with whom I have been friendly in the past, asked to see my badge, and I handed it over to him. He told me that it had been deactivated. I asked him if he could provide an explanation as to why it had been deactivated. He said he had no further information. I asked him once more if he had any more details he could share with me, and he said that I should be referred to the White House press office, to the Wranglers, for more information. I asked if I could have the badge back. He said he would be keeping it. He did, however, hand me back this clear case with a lanyard that it came in. I also collected my things and then returned out the gate that I had come through. But we had heard President Trump earlier this week say that he was going to ban CNN, MS Now, and Politico from White House grounds. The president clearly followed up on that promise.
0: President Trump's also threatened to ban other news outlets from the White House, including the New York Times and the Washington Post. NBC correspondent Kelly O'Donnell questioned Trump during a news conference.
9: Mr. President, earlier today you posted that you intend to ban CNN, Politico, and MS Now from the White House.
10: Yeah.
9: Every president takes an oath to uphold the Constitution, which includes the First Amendment.
10: I do, too.
9: How do you justify?
10: Much more so than you. Because of the fake news. You get so tired of reading and seeing fake news. There's something wrong with a country that can allow people to write purposely negative stories. Now, if they want to write them, that's fine. But I don't have to let them into my, into the people's house. A very simple ban. I don't want them in my office. I don't want them here. I would say the ban would go as far as you can. So we are banning them. Yes, we are. And there may be others to follow.
9: What do you mean by others to come? And how is this ban going to work?
10: Others to come in terms of fake news?
9: Yes.
10: Well, there you go. Look, the New York Times is fake news. Washington Post is fake news. The crummy papers, both doing very poorly, by the way. But we'll say we're probably not going to display the paper anymore in the White House, those papers. But we haven't taken the step of throwing them out. But they're fake news, totally. New York Times is so fake. Washington Post is disgusting. I mean, they're disgusting. I don't get it. Why would they be? You know, we're doing so well. And they'll take the most positive story and make it as negative as possible.
0: That was Bloomberg correspondent Catherine Lucey, who asked Trump about his intentions to ban more media outlets. And before that, NBC News correspondent Kelly O'Donnell questioning President Trump. Well, for more, we're joined by Katie Fallow, Deputy Litigation Director at the Knight First Amendment Institute at Columbia University, where she focuses on threats to free speech and a free press. Talk about what's happened, the banning of CNN, MS Now, and Politico. At least for now, it's those three organizations, and now they're announcing that they are suing the White House today.
11: Yeah, exactly. I mean, this latest step on Friday was just the latest in President Trump and his administration's onslaught against the press. And he's obviously had tried to throw out Jim Acosta from CNN during his first administration, but all of his attacks on the press have greatly increased in his second administration. So,
0: and in the Jim Acosta case, Ted Boutros represented him. He got his credentials back, and Ted Boutros is representing MS Now, CNN, and Politico in today's lawsuit.
11: Okay, yes, exactly. And Ted has been involved in a lot of these cases against the administration. But, you know, what he did is also follows his excluding the AP from the press pool. I think it's important to sort of see that there's two different kinds of press forums that are at issue here. So there's the wider press corps, which are the journalists that get hard passes, go into the White House, have certain areas where they can work out of, and then can go into the Brady press briefing room. And then there's a much smaller group called the press pool, which is allowed to go at the invitation of the White House into smaller areas like the Oval Office and to travel with the president. And they're potentially different kinds of forums. But in any event, Trump has last year kicked the AP out of the press pool because the AP refused to use the term Gulf of America rather than Gulf of Mexico.
12: And so they can't go into the Oval Office or be on Air Force One.
11: Correct. But what Trump did on Friday was even more extreme, arguably, from a First Amendment perspective, because he completely banned CNN, MS Now, and Politico from even using their press pass to go into the White House and even report from the press briefing room. And that area is a public forum, as the Court of Appeals in D.C. has held for decades, that the White House has invited members of the press to come in to allow them to report to the public. And as the courts have said repeatedly, the government is not allowed to kick people out of that forum based on their viewpoint.
12: So you also have this press pool that CNN was, it's a rotating pool for the broadcasters. So one camera can, you know, be set up and they give the video to everyone else. It's CNN, CBS, NBC, ABC, and Fox. Today, CNN was the one, and President Trump's coming here to New York. And the question is, will the others not replace them? And there won't be video of President Trump then.
11: I mean, I think that's a question
12: if they
11: of
12: will join in solidarity.
11: Exactly. What is the actions of the other news outlets? I mean, you saw when the AP was banned from the press pool, a lot of other news outlets, including Fox, made statements saying this is against the First Amendment and we stand in support of AP. On the other hand, they've still been participating in the press pool and all the members of the Washington and the White House press
12: and
11: corps.
12: And the head of the White House Correspondents Association now is Fox.
11: Exactly. And she came out very strongly in her statement this weekend, and I think that's good, and I think you see over the past year some more willingness among major news outlets to push back against Trump.
12: So let's go to one of the statements. On Saturday, the senior White House correspondent for Fox News, the current White House Correspondents Association, WHCA President Jackie Heinrich, criticized Trump's ban. She wrote on social media, quote, "Today's action revoking access for journalists from CNN, Politico, and MS Now violates the First Amendment. The implications extend beyond these organizations. A standard used to exclude one news outlet because of its coverage could be applied to any outlet in the future. The American people, through a free and independent press, must be able to scrutinize those elected to power, regardless of whether government officials view it favorably. That's why courts have repeatedly held that once the White House provides access to journalists, it cannot deny that access arbitrarily or based on the content of their reporting. The WHCA calls on the administration to immediately restore our colleagues' access." Again, that's Jackie Heinrich, who is the head of the White House Correspondents Association, is with Fox. And it's just what you said, but what are they going to do about it? Would they clear out of the White House press room and say, we're not going to report on President Trump, which is so important to President Trump? Also, there's no White House press secretary, and there hasn't been since Carolyn Leavitt stepped down.
11: Yeah, it does feel like things are in disarray to some extent in the White House. But I think the main issue is that you have the president who doesn't like certain news outlets because he's said it explicitly. He's not trying to hide it, that he doesn't like when they report on him negatively. And that's a problem for several reasons. First of all, obviously, it discriminates against the individual press outlets that are in their reporting. Second of all, it creates a chilling effect on other members of the news media, which is sending the message that if you write stories that are critical of the president, you're going to lose your access.
12: And let's remember what happened at Stars and Stripes. A publisher, editor, and reporter at the federally funded news organization Stars and Stripes are suing the Pentagon, claiming Defense Secretary Pete Hegseth and other top officials had them fired over their critical reporting. The firings came after Stars and Stripes broke news about poor conditions, low morale, and mental health crises aboard the USS Abraham Lincoln during its unprecedented deployment to the Middle East. President Trump called the reports fake news. In April, the White House fired Stars and Stripes independent ombudsman Jacqueline Smith without an official reason. And of course, we know that Hegseth tried to make reporters sign an oath to be inside the Pentagon, which many reporters across the political spectrum refused to do.
11: Yeah, and that's terrible. And the real, like, victims of this you know, war on the press are members of the public, which are entitled to know about what their government is doing, particularly on really important issues like how the war is going or what the conditions are on a warship. And Stars and Stripes has, for decades, provided really important reporting on the military. And it is funded by the government, but there's been a longstanding intention to protect it from this kind of government meddling in what their editorial viewpoint is. Because the result, particularly at the Pentagon, is you had all of the Pentagon press corps turn in their badges rather than sign this, you know, pledge that would have required them to only, to essentially agree to only report on things that the Pentagon had authorized. And as then the end result is you essentially have a press corps now in the Pentagon that is made up of just supporters of the Trump administration, like MyPillow guy and Laura Loomer. And again, you know, the public is the one that is suffering the most from this.
12: So that's the critical point, and I want to end with this point, is that the First Amendment is not just about the freedom of the press. It's about the public's right to know.
11: Exactly.
12: Katie Fallows.
11: Exactly. It's about the public's right to know, to hear critical information, and to criticize their government, and to hold their government representatives to account.
12: I want to go to Tatiana Margolin. Democracy Now! Reached her, co-director of Stryka, a nonprofit whose mission is to counter rising authoritarianism globally. This is some of what she said about Trump's media ban.
13: My name is Tatiana Margolin, and I'm the co-founder of an organization called Stryka. We work on connecting anti-authoritarian movements around the world. What we just saw President Trump do by restricting access to three U.S. media outlets to the White House is not at all surprising for anyone who has been watching authoritarians around the world. This is a very common tool in the authoritarian toolbox. For example, Vladimir Putin of Russia also gradually restricted journalists' access, but not only to the truth, but to himself. It began somewhat innocuously, by reporters in the Kremlin press pool being excluded for allegedly inappropriate behavior or asking unauthorized questions. But over time, the Kremlin turned the press pool into a kind of theater where journalists were basically reduced to playing the role of extras to the Putin show. And in recent years, we've even heard stories of journalists and reporters filing reports about Putin's events without even attending them because it has become unnecessary to even be there. Everything is completely predictable.
12: Tatiana Margolin, co-director of Stryka, speaking to Democracy Now! This week. And your final response, Katie Fallow.
11: Yeah, I think she exactly points out that Trump is often playing from the authoritarian's playbook of trying to shut down any negative coverage of him or his policies. And what sets the United States, hopefully, apart from those regimes is the First Amendment and the protection that is enforced by the judiciary of the right to report on and to criticize the government. And I'm hopeful that the courts quickly overturn his ban. And I hope that the White House abides by it.
12: Katie Fallow, Deputy Litigation Director at the Knight First Amendment Institute at Columbia University, where she focuses on threats to free speech and free press. To see our interview with the head of the Knight Institute, Jamil Jaffer, go to democracynow.org. This is Democracy Now! When we come back, we'll talk about migrants who were sent to a country they have nothing to do to. Do with Equatorial Guinea. Stay with us. Hi, I'm Amy Goodman. Democracy Now! Has remained independent for a quarter of a century. 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
12: Amnesty International is calling for the release of two men deported from the U.S. to Equatorial Guinea. They were arrested by local police forces there and transferred to a prison earlier this month. The men are Samson Berhan, who is from Eritrea, and Ahmed Suleiman, a gay asylum seeker from Egypt who was living in Arizona when he was detained by ICE. Both of them were deported by the Trump administration despite U.S. immigration courts granting them protections. On September 11th, police forces arrived at Hotel Bami in the city of Malabo in Equatorial Guinea, where more than two dozen men and women have been confined after their deportation from the U.S. This is a country, Equatorial Guinea, they have no ties to, part of a secretive so-called third country agreement. It's believed the two men were arrested and taken to prison for speaking out about the inhumane conditions endured by U.S. deportees at the hotel and threats by armed forces. Just days before their arrest, video footage obtained by Reuters showed guards pointing their guns at a group of U.S. deportees inside the hotel after a Cuban man asked an officer to return his confiscated cell phone so he could contact his family and lawyer. This is Ahmed Suleiman describing what happened that day. This was before his arrest. He's since been taken to a prison in Malabo.
14: Yesterday morning, another detainee here has had his phone confiscated for about 2 weeks, and he went downstairs to speak to the officers to try to have them call the director in charge, who is also their boss. Like I said, he hasn't had his phone for about 2 weeks. He hasn't been able to talk to his loved ones, his family, his lawyers, which in turn is a violation of human rights laws. We are not criminals in this country. We deserve rights. We have rights, and we know our rights. So after about 15, 20 minutes of him being downstairs, pleading with these officers to call the director, these officers were completely disregarding his pleas, his requests, and were just ignoring him, not giving him the time of day, were sitting on their phones, not even listening to him. That's when they then took us inside the hotel, where they pointed their guns at me. They cocked their guns, took it off of safety, and pointed their guns at me, telling me to get on my knees with my hands up, where I had to remain in that position for, 10, 15 minutes while there was chaos going on in the hotel. We were trying to fight to get his phone back. We weren't fighting violently. We were not rioting. We were not protesting. We just were demanding our human rights. We know our human rights, and that's what we deserve, and that's what we want. That's all we ask for. That's all we ask for since we've been here, and somehow we are still getting violated time and time again.
12: This all comes as a federal appeals court has rejected Trump's policy of rapidly deporting immigrants to third countries they have no connection to. Friday's ruling sets up a likely challenge at the Supreme Court. More than 25,000 immigrants have been deported to at least 29 third countries they have no ties to since Trump returned to office. For more, we go to North Carolina, where we're joined by Tutu Alicante, a human rights lawyer from Equatorial Guinea and founder and director of EG Justice. That's Equatorial Guinea Justice. His latest for Just Security is headlined, America sent them into a dictatorship's torture chambers, then looked away. He's joining us from Chapel Hill. Tutu Alicante, thanks so much for being with us. How many migrants to the United States have been sent to Equatorial Guinea?
15: So first of all, thank you for having me, Amy. It's a pleasure to be here. So far,
16: the United States has sent 66 immigrants from countries other than Equatorial Guinea to Equatorial Guinea. And we are talking about mostly immigrants from African countries, although we have also had people from Georgia, as well as most recently people from Cuba and Brazil.
12: And so talk about these two men. And talk about the allegations that they are being brutalized, and also if we've heard from them in prison now.
16: Yeah. So before I do that, you know, I'd like to lay out a bit of the timeline here. So starting in November 2025, 10 months ago, the United States started this horrendous policy of sending immigrants not from Equatorial Guinea to Equatorial Guinea, a country that the U.S. knows very, very well that is a human rights violator. How do we know that? Because the State Department reports that the U.S. have been putting out for the last three decades are consistent about the fact that Equatorial Guinea uses torture, uses incommunicado detentions, and often extrajudicial killings of people that it keeps in prison. So this is the country that the Trump administration has decided to send immigrants, many of whom, as you alluded to in your intro, has already achieved a huge level of protection from immigration judges in the U.S. Now, in the case of these two individuals, Mr. Ahmed Suleiman from Egypt. And we should say, Ahmed came to the U.S. when he was 4 years old and grew up in Arizona, right? So this is a 30-year-old man that has, for all intents and purposes, lived in the U.S. his whole life. The other individual, Samson Berhani, is a gentleman from Eritrea. What do we know? We know that these individuals were taken, in my opinion, illegally to Equatorial Guinea on the false pretenses. Many of them did not know until they were almost in Equatorial Guinea where they were going to. And once there, were denied the ability to contact their family members. Their phones were taken away. They've been denied access to lawyers. I myself and my colleagues represent many of these individuals at the African Commission, and we have the lawyers that represent them here in the U.S., and it has been impossible to establish a regular contact with them. So meaning effective assistance of counsel is impossible. Access to family members is impossible. In many instances, access to medication, which many of these individuals need, is impossible. What

0: repressive dictatorships in the world. Teodoro Obiang has ruled the country since 1979, making him the longest reigning ruler in the world. What do you know he got?
1: Yeah, well, a couple of things. And before we talk about what he got, you know, we should be clear, Emmy, that this is extraordinary rendition all over again in broad daylight, right? What did the government of Equatorial Guinea get in return? A couple of things. One, which is insignificant given the level of corruption that exists in Equatorial Guinea, is $7.5 million of American taxpayers' money. But more importantly for the government of Equatorial Guinea is the legitimacy that comes from being on the good side of the United States. Your audience should know, I mean, that this is a government that the U.S. Senate Committee on Investigations in 2004 did a huge report on after investigating Rick's banks and identified and documented corruption, millions of dollars coming from Equatorial Guinea to the rich banks. In 2010, the vice president, who is now running the show, Mr. Teodoro Nguema Obiang, basically also has his assets confiscated by the U.S. Department of Justice following another Senate investigation that look at how he was able to bring millions of dollars into the United States. And as I mentioned earlier, the State Department has documented year after year the level of human rights violations that exist in this country. So for them, getting the Trump administration to strike this deal, it was about gaining the legitimacy that would allow Teodorin, the current vice president, son of the president, to very soon become officially the president.
0: Well, Tutu Alakunte, I want to thank you for being with us. We'll continue to follow the cases of Ahmed Suleiman from Egypt and Samson Brahane, originally from Eritrea, and so many others, not only who've been sent to Equatorial Guinea, but to other third-party countries as well. Tutu Alakunte is human rights lawyer from Equatorial Guinea. He's the executive director of EG Justice. Coming up, the extraordinary performer Sarah Jones on her one-woman play, America, Who Hurt You? Back in 20 seconds.
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0: DemocracyNow.org. I'm Amy Goodman. We end today's show with the Tony and Obie Award-winning writer and performer Sarah Jones, known for her Broadway hit Bridge and Tunnel. She's back in New York with her latest solo performance, America, Who Hurt You? It's being presented by the National Black Theater and Theater for a New Audience at Polanski Shakespeare Center in Brooklyn, produced in association with Foment Productions, Cinereach, and Jason Jackson. Sarah Jones has been described as a one-woman global village for her remarkable one-person multi-character shows. Her past productions include Sell By Date and Surface Transit. The acting legend Meryl Streep's called Sarah Jones a once-in-a-lifetime artist. She's also a board member of Democracy Now! I sat down with Sarah Jones last week and began our conversation by asking her about the title of her new show, America, Who Hurt You?
3: So, Amy, I'm going to bring a bit of the theatre here into the Democracy Now! Studios. First of all, I'm so grateful for you and the work you do, and America, Who Hurt You? Started

0: off as really a podcast, thinking about this moment we're in, and it was sort of facetious. America, girl, who hurt you? Why are you like this? Are you all right? You're in danger. You know, it was sort of like a joke. And you're hearing me in a British accent because I was also thinking about the relationship between these two histories. We're in the 250th year of the United States even coming into existence, right, officially. But if people come to the theater or if they know me, they know that part of what I'm playing with is identity. And so I do speak the Queen's English because I'm from Queens, New York. But bringing the idea of America's really trauma, which seems to drive our politics. And, you know, you can watch Democracy Now to see how that plays out. But it starts with our history of genocide as a country, our history of enslaving, you know, African people, our history of indentured servitude. So many of our, you know, ethnic backgrounds, there's a history of inequality that America has never really talked about or overcome. And now we're erasing it and sweeping it under the rug in wild ways, right? Literally, you go to the Smithsonian and it's like, nothing to see here. You know, all of this isn't true anymore. And so if we don't deal with the reality of how we got here, our history, we're going to keep playing out the same nightmares that we're seeing. So that's a huge part of why the show exists.
1: Your family seems to run counter to everything the government represents today. As you say, you come from Queens, the most diverse borough in the world. Yeah. Talk about your family.
0: Yeah, well, my joke in the show, I come from a multiracial, multireligious family. So you'll meet people in the show who are based on my real life. Here, let me bring somebody out now. Hopefully don't spit out your coffee, but
2: hi there, everybody. Hi, Amy. Wonderful to see you. So Sarah Jones, who you just met, she brings all of us out. I'm related to her. She has older white relatives, black, Latino. We have Christians and Jews. Everybody who's ever been persecuted, you're going to see them on that stage.
0: Anyway, the idea is that across,
1: hi, Lorraine.
0: Hi. Across genders and across ages and across races, so many of us have experienced an American story that doesn't look like the sanitized, you know, American dream that some people are trying to pretend is our reality. So we're just trying to bring some more truth, you know, into the story. And we want to have a good time. We want to laugh because that's one of the antidotes to the nightmare. You know, they win if we're all in complete misery and isolated. So we're getting into the theater. You know, people should come to Brooklyn and be in real space together instead of doom scrolling and, you know, kind of not connecting up.
1: In your recent Vogue piece, you write about the collective trauma of century-old truths.
0: Yeah, I think that all of us, right? We are such an interesting country in that we have selective amnesia. There are people who can recite, you know, they go do reenactments of Civil War battles, but they don't think about the significance of the genocide of Native Americans and that that's in our land. They don't think about, you know, how there are still laws on the books to this day that discriminate against people that are left over from, you know, like if you look at how our voting, for example, preventing people from voting goes all the way back to making sure certain people, women, black people, you know, the list goes on. But if you look at our voting today, what are they doing? Dismantling the post office and, you know, creating all kinds of barriers that look just like the grandfather laws of the past. So I think, unfortunately, we have historic trauma that is being replicated in different clothes, if you will. But we never really let go of the Civil War, clearly, because some people are making a reboot right now. So the show is kind of trying to look at not shaming and blaming each other, but in the way that trauma comes from somewhere. And I'll give you an example. There's a certain leader who, you know, grew up as a little kid with a de facto Nazi Klansman for a dad, and that dad screamed at him, "You're a loser, you're a loser." Well, now he's running our country and screaming at the world, "You're a loser, you're a loser."
1: Doesn't he come from the same borough you do?
0: He not only comes from the same borough of Queens, he went to the same school as my sister, so a few years apart. But I always say, you can't spell Donald Trump without trauma. You have to use the A twice. But this is what happens when childhood trauma and privilege are mingled together and you just keep letting people fail up and, you know, bankrupt themselves. Now he's bankrupting the country.
1: How does the show explore the issue of patriotism?
0: You know, I think about how patriotism, you know, if you go back to the Declaration of Independence is featured prominently in the show, and we look at how are they trying to rewrite some of us out of it altogether, right?
1: Literally. Your father was a little obsessed.
0: My father was a little obsessed with the Declaration of Independence. He could recite it from memory, not always at the most opportune times. You didn't want him at a party if he was just going to launch it to the Declaration. It's not quite cocktail chat. But patriotism, I think about how the best aspects of America are people's movements. It's journalism like what you find on Democracy Now. It's people who stood up to power. That whenever people admire Americans, or, you know, if you celebrated Labor Day, think a union, for God's sake, like right here in America. So looking at how patriotism really can be about, you know, our values and diversity, equity, inclusion. These shouldn't be curse words. This is, you know, part of what patriotism can look like, or being proud of the best aspects of America. So that's why I'm trying to sort of shift that lens, because I don't hate this country. I just am saddened and disappointed and afraid of the cliff we're going over if we abandon the best of what America can be.
1: Lonnie Bunch, the first African-American head at the Smithsonian Institution, which runs so many of the museums in Washington. Yeah. He was also happened to be the founding director of the Smithsonian's National Museum of African-American History and Culture,
0: yeah,
1: has stepped down under enormous pressure. Not that he has said that's the reason why.
0: Yeah.
1: The signs that President Trump has wanted to put up in front of various museums, saying that this information is actually not true in the museums. Those signs haven't been put up yet. But what this all means, and I mean, I think of the federal exhibit in Philadelphia at the first White House, George Washington, that talked about George Washington having slaves, has been totally dismantled. But in all of these cases, in that case, you have people continuing to read what was on in the exhibit in front of the dismantled exhibit.
0: Yeah. I mean, we're in a moment, and I think this connects up with the show. I had this idea come to me that we think democracy is won or lost at the ballot box. And really, it's won or lost at the box office. It's the movies, it's the stories, it's the television we watch, it's our museums, it's our culture, social media. Not what we're thinking about every 4 years. It's 24 hours a day, 7 days a week. Ideas that we are picking up from the culture inform how we behave as public citizens and how we vote, right? So if you don't want the truth out there because you know it would derail your agenda, you're going to put up all the signs that say, you know, pay no attention to that history behind the curtain. And you're literally going to try to erase history. This show, America Who Hurt You, is about restoring the history that has intentionally been erased in hopes that no matter how, I mean, we can see it with the consolidation of media, right? If everybody is watching one mouthpiece that's connected to the president, the truth is over. Like, it's a wrap for the truth if we don't hold on to independent media, independent voices, and theater, you know, and culture.
1: So talk about where America Who Hurt You started. You start with the British accent. Where this incubated and these parallel histories.
0: Yeah, so part of it, okay, so this is really fun to go back and forth, Amy. Thank you for being a good sport. So part of it is that, as I mentioned, it started as a podcast and we had guests like Jane Fonda talking about climate and Bryan Stevenson talking about civil rights, kind of trying to do that erasure of the truth, right? That, I mean, we're in a country where the websites are being scrubbed daily and you can just lose information, you know, right through your fingertips. But that podcast was originally hopeful and happening around the 2024 election when we hoped sanity might prevail. And then once we got the result that, frankly, still seems a little suspicious to me, speaking of, you know, rigorous honesty and truth, I sometimes worry that we're all missing the reality of what happened with that election, but that's a whole other story. Right around that time, I got a commission from Oxford University, and the irony of that is, while it was a great honor, you know, I got to be the first, they had never had a performing arts center, and part of me wants to say, oh, you're a 1,000-year-old institution, you're the, you know, oldest academic institution in the the English-speaking world and you have no arts. That should tell us why colonialism kind of played out the way it did. But it was wonderful to go there and get to develop work and perform there. But it was not lost on me that in order to write the truth about what's happening in America, I had to go to the UK because my work was being defunded. We're still trying to, we know how many kind of journalists are being lost in our economy. Black women in particular, I think we've lost 500,000 jobs. Are there enough of us to lose 500,000 jobs? So we know that we're under threat as artists, as journalists, and, you know, sometimes we have to look farther afield. So Oxford is really kind of the birthplace of a particular version of America who hurt you. And it's been incredible to bring it back here as this 250th year and beyond, you know, our standing in the world, our reputation. Not that we were ever perfect, let's be clear. We've needed a reckoning for a long time to talk about our foreign policy, our interventions. But now we've taken the, you know, violence of our foreign policy and now we're enacting it in bigger ways on our own country. And I think we have to talk about that if we're going to survive.
1: Tony and Obie Award-winning writer and performer Sarah Jones, back in New York with her latest solo performance, America, Who Hurt You?, presented by the National Black Theater and Theater for a New Audience at Polanski Shakespeare Center in Brooklyn for just the next few weeks. So check it out. And that does it for our show. This week, I'll be speaking after screenings of the film about Democracy Now!, Steal the Story, Please!, with the film directors here in New York at the IFC Tuesday, Wednesday at the Museum of Contemporary Art in Westport, Connecticut. Then I'll be in London, England, Friday through Monday. Friday night at 8 at the Hackney Picture House, Sunday at Cinema Lumiere in London at noon, and next Monday at the Lewis Depot near Brighton at 8 p.m. Then I head to Copenhagen, Denmark, Tuesday for the screening of Steal the Story, Please! At Grand Theater at 7. Next Wednesday through Friday, I'll be in Berlin broadcasting Democracy Now! September 30th through October 2nd. On Thursday, October 1st, the film will play at Spore in Berlin at 7. 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I'm Amy Goodman. Thanks so much for joining us. Hi, I'm Amy Goodman, host of Democracy Now!, right here on KBCS, your daily global grassroots independent news hour. 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
3: 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My name is Gregory Delia, KBCS Director of Broadcast Operations for the station KBCS. 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
5: Top of the brand new Monday to you. Just a reminder, Friday of this week, the 25th, I'll be at Powell's City of Books at 7 p.m. to do a book signing on Who Killed the American Dream, my newest book. I think you'll find it absolutely fascinating. Be there, be square. Be nice to see you and meet you and shake hands. And it's the only way to get an autographed copy right now. Also, did Ayn Rand plant the ideological seed that Trumpism is harvesting today? And what do we do about that? Also, Trump says he's in deciding mode on the Iran war. Do I blow the entire nation up as diesel tops $6.50 a gallon? And who is Trump preparing for war with by putting drones and snipers on his so-called triumphal Trump arch? Is he planning for a time when the people rise up against Washington, D.C. or something? Like, yeah, as if he was, you know, like, for example, if he decided he was going to stay in office even after he was impeached or lost an election or it was just the end of his term. We'll talk about that in just a minute. In the second hour of our program, Donald Trump launched his press ban after Natalie Harp showed him some carefully selected clips of people on MS Now bashing him. It's incredible what power this young woman has. That said, the media are pushing back. I'll fill you in on that at the top of the next hour. Also, Trump put her in shackles and sent her to a country she didn't know existed. An Iranian dissident who was given permission to be in the United States has now been sent overseas. I'll tell you all about that. And in the third hour of our program, Christopher Armitage is going to drop by. Is conservatism the gateway drug to fascism? And a secret Trump drug deal shows perks for big pharma and uncertainty for patients. Trump says he's saving us all money with Medicaid. Yeah, all right. Not quite. And a traffic stop, an ICE agent, and another gunshot. Austin wants to know what happened, and so does America. We'll get to that, the most recent ICE shooting. Shooting a man in the back, in fact. My op-ed today over at HartmanReport.com is titled, Did Ayn Rand Plant the Ideological Seed That Trumpism is Harvesting Today? It's pretty straightforward stuff. I mean, you know, we have a government made up of incompetence, intentionally. I mean, what do you do if you think government is no good? What do you do if you think government is a fundamental evil? What do you do if you think government is absolutely unnecessary, but you're kind of stuck with it because you were elected president? So what do? You stock the government with people who are just absolutely friggin' incompetent. We have an alcoholic B-list weekend TV star in charge of our military. We have a formerly heroin and sex-addicted, brainworm-infected lawyer in charge of our public health. We have a wrestling promoter in charge of our education department. We have the president's personal criminal defense lawyer in charge of the Department of Justice. We have a C-list reality TV star in charge of our air traffic control system. We have a plumber in charge of Homeland Security. We have a guy who hustles miracle weight loss pills on TV in charge of Medicare and Medicaid. We got a social media hustler and children's book author in charge of the FBI. We've got a predatory hedge fund guy in charge of the Treasury Department, a fracking CEO who claims climate change is a hoax in charge of our energy department, Jeffrey Epstein's former next-door neighbor and Epstein Island visitor in charge of our commerce department, a politician who built his entire career on a phony story about his parents fleeing Castro when they didn't, in charge of telling America's story to the world as our Secretary of State. We have the mentee of an anti-democracy billionaire as our vice president. We have a Project 2025 architect who was excited about the idea of putting federal workers in trauma, his phrase, in charge of our federal workers. We have a racist whose own uncle publicly denounced him as an immigration hypocrite in charge of immigration policy. We have a former NFL player in charge of public housing. A golf buddy with no diplomatic experience whatsoever negotiating with Vladimir Putin and kissing his ass. The world's richest man firing people investigating him and his companies while gutting the federal government and killing millions of human beings by feeding USAID into the wood chipper. And a self-described proud Islamophobe with no government job vetting the national security staff. And that's just kind of the tip of the iceberg. So how did we get here? And by the way, it's not just all that. I mean, you know, that's just who's in charge, right? Meanwhile, you've got three Republican presidents who borrowed $35 trillion and given virtually all of it to their billionaire buddies. Republicans in Congress have thrown millions of people off stamp. They've discarded our pollution rules. Bob Kennedy says, you know, glyphosate, no problem. Cancer-causing chemicals. Selling off public lands. Miller's ICE goons murdering Americans. Trump has made billions since becoming president. Where did this anti-American government sentiment come from? Well, it turns out it all started with libertarians back in the 1940s. Mark Ames lays this out, how a bunch of guys in the real estate industry who were freaked out about rent control in New York created a political party to oppose it. They call that political party, and it wasn't even really supposed to be a political. It was just a front group, right, for the real estate lobby. They called it the Libertarian Party. And the Libertarians borrowed very heavily. In fact, in 1980, David Koch ran for president of the Libertarian ticket on a platform of ending all government programs except the military and basically the military and the court system. And in that election, you know, Reagan won it because, you know, he cut a deal with the Ayatollahs to hold on to the hostages and screw Jimmy Carter. In that election, after that election, Reagan basically embraced that libertarian worldview. And a large part of the libertarian worldview came out of the writings of Ayn Rand. Atlas Shrugged, The Fountainhead. The Fountainhead is a novel about a woman who gets raped and then decides she likes it. This was, Donald Trump said it was his favorite book. It might be the only book he ever actually read, but he just loved it. He said it relates to business, beauty, life, and inner emotions. That's what Trump told Kristen Powers at USA Today. He said he identified with Howard Rourke. Howard Rourke blew up a public housing project because he wanted the land. Used dynamite. Yeah. And the whole shtick of Ayn Rand's stuff, the heroes for her books were based on a guy named Hickman. And William Edward Hickman, who in 1927 kidnapped a 12-year-old girl, cut her into little pieces, and ransomed her to her father for $1,200, which was a year's salary back in 1929. Or 1927, excuse me, 10 days before Christmas, 1927. And he was viewed by America as, that year, as the, you know, it was a huge scandal. It was a nationwide story. And everybody was like, this Hickman guy, he's awful. He's evil incarnate. But Ayn Rand thought he was the most wonderful man ever. She decided to base her novels on him. And, you know, she went through these, she wrote in her diaries and her novels, she said, this is the best and strongest expression of a real man's psychology I've ever heard. When he said, I don't care what people think of me, I do what I want. And she just goes on and on about what a wonderful, brilliant, unusual, exceptional boy he was. And the media turned him into a purposeless monster. She writes, he was born with the spirit of Argon and the nature of a medieval feudal lord, imperious, impatient, uncompromising, untamable, intolerant, unadaptable, passionate, no respect for anything or anyone. And that's what's been guiding the Republican Party ever since. I mean, Paul Ryan used to make everybody who worked for him when he was Speaker of the House read this book or read these books, Ayn Rand's books. This is the foundation of the Republican Party, this philosophy that I am at the center of the universe and everything has to happen for me, me, me, me, me, me. Greed is good. Greed is the only thing that matters, in fact. And I'm saying, you know, we need to return to sanity. We need to go back to the New Deal politics in the United States and economics that we had from the 1930s to the 1980s, where the rich actually get taxed at a reasonable rate and the working class actually has support from government so that we can have a middle class again. We really need to go back to this. And hopefully there will be a big defeat of Republicans this fall. Double check your vote, your voter registration, and we can get there.
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5: And welcome back. And let's see here, Don in Pittsburgh, Kansas. Hey, Don, what's on your mind today?
6: Hi, Tom. Well, I wanted to say that was some really good analysis. And to top it off, the Iranians, who are no fools, see an opening for them to, for an October surprise, as administered by them, in some sort of a coordinated attack to push American forces out of the Middle East permanently. And they feel this would weaken, this would eliminate Trump as a political force against them.
5: Well, we've already shut down, 14 of our 18 bases in the region? I mean, we've closed a bunch of them. I don't know the exact numbers, and I get different...
6: Right. This is,
5: You know,
6: right. This is almost a done deal. But to really knock us out with our tail between our legs, you know, and they, of course, you know, they would like to see somebody else in there. And they, you know, they Trump is so under the power of the Israelis. And, you know, this just can't be. I don't even think this is good for them. I don't know what, you know.
5: I'm wondering what the Saudis are thinking. I mean, first of all, they're on the verge of acquiring a 49% interest in CNN and you know, Warner Brothers and all this kind of stuff.
6: Well, the Saudis are?
5: Yeah. The Saudis are funding the Ellison's purchase of, you know, this new merger that's coming up that'll include CNN.
6: Right.
5: So the Saudis have a 49%. Saudis, the Emiratis, and the Qataris, I think, the three Middle Eastern countries will have a 49.5% share in that, or something close to that, a little less than 50%. And if you think that they're willing to put up that kind of money just for fun, I mean, you know, we're going to start seeing movies sanitizing the role of the. I mean, the Saudis helped fund 9/11. They murdered Khashoggi, and you know, they run an autocracy. They don't have a free press. They kill dissidents. And these are the people that we're going to put in charge of our media, really.
6: An unsavory group. There are no good guys. I mean, this varies. I mean, certainly pragmatic, decent politicians, you know, who want to try and improve things at home, they're as good as it gets.
5: Yeah.
6: And some of these other people, I mean, they're evil incarnate. It's disturbing because we're, you know, there's 8 billion of us now on a planet that's short of water, that has all kinds of problems, that if we got down to it right now, maybe we could solve these things. But if we keep, you know, if we continue on with this insane wars and everything, it doesn't bode real well for the future.
5: Yeah, Louise was making the comment yesterday to some friends of ours that she had never really believed in evil until Donald Trump came along. And now, you know, she's of the opinion that there actually is evil, that there are genuinely evil people. She always just thought it was just wounded people. I'm still, the verdict is still out for me, but whatever evil is, it's in the White House right now. It sure seems to me. So, the Saudis are getting beat up right now by the Houthis, and they're pretty flipped out about it, and Trump is refusing so far to go help them. And yet they're buying our media. I mean, you know, there's something weird going on here. Well, there's a whole bunch of weird going on here that I don't think is going to end well, Don. I really don't. Don, I gotta move along here in just a second, but thank you for the call and good talking to you. It's 19 and a half minutes past the hour. I'll be back with you in 60 seconds. Stay tuned.
3: 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My name is Gregory DeLia, your Director of Broadcast Operations here at KBCS. 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
7: Dear Marjorie Taylor Greene, I've been watching
5: Welcome back. 21 minutes past the hour. We'll have the song for this daily take here. I think probably at the bottom of the hour. Sean's computer is having some problems. So Donald Trump trying to decide if he's going to blow the entire nation up. I mean, this is beyond obscene. This is beyond absurd, for that matter. But here we've got Trump. This 3 days ago, he said, I'm weighing whether or not to annihilate Iran. I got a big decision to make. And then yesterday, again, he said, maybe I should kill them all or destroy the. That's not a verbatim quote. You know. Here's what he said. He said, my question is, if and when do I blow the entire nation up? They better behave. Now, the president of Iran's National Security Council, Moshe Rezai, told Al Jazeera, quote, our conditions are straightforward. Our conditions are an end to the war on all fronts, the release of our frozen funds, and an end to the naval blockade. It is in Washington's interest to accept these conditions. We are prepared for a decisive war. 6 in 10 American voters say Trump was wrong to have started this war. 7 in 10 American voters say Trump has no clear goals or mission or strategy for ending this conflict. And Thomas Massie, of course, has proposed impeaching Pete Hegseth for going along with this. And all of this, of course, happening as we're seeing diesel cross $6.50 a gallon. It's as high as $10 a gallon in some parts of the country. And I realize most people don't drive diesel vehicles, but virtually everything you buy in every store you buy it in, from your clothes to your food to your next bicycle or whatever, it got there by diesel. It got there on a truck or on a train or both. That's all diesel. And so this radical increase in the price in diesel, which we've just seen in the last few weeks, is going to show up in the price of absolutely everything else as inventory moves through the stores, as the deliveries, the wholesale deliveries become the retail offerings in our stores. So get ready. Inflation's really going to pick up. And that's why Kevin Warsh and the Fed went ahead and raised interest rates last week. Meanwhile, Trump, he's got this triumphal arch, right? I mean, Hitler was obsessing in his final days with rebuilding Berlin, right? He built this giant ballroom. Underneath that ballroom, he built a Führer bunker. That's where he committed suicide, ultimately, in downtown Berlin, near the Capitol. And now Trump wants to have his Arc de Triomphe. And it's going to be massive. I mean, we're talking 250 feet high. That's like half the height of the Washington Memorial. You'll be able to see it from everywhere in D.C. And it'll be a hazard to navigation. They're going to have to put a light on it because it's on the glide path of the airport, of Reagan National Airport. And so people are suing, saying, no, you can't do this. You've got to have the approval of the powers that be in Washington, D.C., who look at and make decisions about, historic sites and monuments and, just how things are supposed to look in D.C. Trump has been ignoring all that. He's ignoring it with the Kennedy Center. He's ignoring it with the East Wing. And now he wants to ignore it with his arch. And so anyhow, the courts, it looked like the courts might say, no, wait a minute, you can't do that. And so he's got this answer to basically every problem, which is national security. Well, I'm going to turn it into a security thing. So he's going to put snipers up on top of the arch. Now, this is in the middle of a traffic circle in Washington, D.C., is he afraid? Does he need snipers because he's afraid that the people are going to start marching up the street? I mean, what's he afraid of here? Why is he doing this? Is this because he plans on stealing the 2028 election and he wants to shut down any debates or any protests? Is that why he chained in Lafayette Park, the place where people traditionally protest right across the street from the White House? Is that why he's redirecting Pennsylvania Avenue? Is this all like getting ready for trying to steal the election in a couple of months to stop protests? Is that what's going on? What do you think? I'll pick up your calls after this.
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5: One commentator said, there's only one purpose this can serve, and that's to launch attacks against the American people. 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
9: Then Reagan taught us government was something to despise. The billionaires poured money in and watched the horror.

0: Welcome back. So what's on your mind today? It's been a wild week, right? The last week and a wild weekend. Here we go. Dennis in Aptos, California. Hey, Dennis, what's up?
1: Well, good morning, Tom.
0: Hey.
1: Kind of getting over a cold here, so my voice isn't great, but I'll try. I'm 72 now. I was 19 years old in 1973 when the petrol-fascist theocracies in the Middle East first jacked up the price of oil. It's been a long time. 53 years, excuse me. And nowhere near as enough has been done to get off the oil addiction.
0: Mm-hmm.
1: You just mentioned diesel. And I remember back then in the mid-70s, there was a lot of talk about alcohol fuels.
0: Mm-hmm.
1: It really didn't go anywhere. I mean, for a while you had, 85, 15 mixtures and this and that. You know, but my grandfather had a still in the basement of their house in Santa Clara, California. That's what ran the car in the 1920s and 30s, the family car, was the alcohol fuel from the still.
0: Yeah.
1: You know, there's so many simple and actually cheap ways to get around this oil addiction, nowhere near being employed enough. And, you know, as long as we keep buying the gasoline and the diesel, we are propping up, putting up on a pedestal these petrol fascist theocracies whose leaders have their minds stuck in the 12th century. None of them are democracies, not even close.
0: Which is why Trump loves them.
1: Exactly. Because he would love our country to be what they're like, except Christian, so-called Christian, not real Christian.
0: Yeah.
1: As opposed to...
0: Yeah, he thinks he was elected to be king. I get it.
1: Yeah. So I'm just pleading people. If you're looking to buy a used EV, see if you can get rid of your gas hookup in your house by getting an electric stove, getting an electric heater and an electric water heater. Get solar. I get all this stuff. I'm a retired school teacher. I didn't make a lot of money, yet I made the investment in those things because I wanted personally to get off the oil addiction. Mm-hmm. And I figured if I could do it, anybody who's a boomer like me, a lot of people are boomers, you know, because a lot of us were born in that period. Most of our parents are dead and gone now. They left us a pretty good chunk of change because they were working in that period of time when wages were relatively high compared to those of the rich, you know, when there wasn't as much of a wage gap, when, you know, a union worker could make good money. So, my parents left me a good chunk of change.
0: Mm-hmm.
1: I'm sure there's a lot of other boomers, the same damn thing, where you inherited a house that's worth a few million that only cost your parents $10,000 back in 1950. And so I'm tired of the excuses because I've been hearing it from people. Oh, well, there aren't enough charging stations around. Well, you get a charger for your house.
0: Yeah, no, it's straightforward stuff, Dennis. Yeah, it's a great rant. I do need to move along. It was a great rant, Dennis, and I as a guy who owns an electric car, I completely agree. Dennis, thank you very much. Cece in Northbrook, Illinois. Cece, what's on your mind today?
2: Oh, Tom, thank you for your for allowing me to announce my podcast on your show. It was worth the 50 subscribers I got from your show, and I appreciate them. We're just talking. That being said, I want to reflect back what I said last week about Hakeem Jeffries, because I see I have an angry black man such as myself on the other line. I know it's him. And so it's fine. You know, he spoke to us the show is black middle class talk, and he spoke to us that he said we may be middle class, but he questioned our blackness, and that's fine. But what I would say to him is, you know, contact us. Let's talk about it.
0: Mm.
2: I know you meant it as an insult. That's fine. That's what the show is all about. that come to an understanding and be done with it. We don't have to insult one another. And but I want to talk about how King Jeffries, what I meant was, because you asked me a question, you caught me off guard. What was it about Hakeem Jeffries that I didn't think that he was good for the job? Mm-hmm. I named just one thing off the top of my head, the Medicare for All. He did.
0: Yeah.
2: And what I meant by that was, when you're in negotiation, you're starting at a bad place. Like Obama, he started in a bad place, giving away things. Mm-hmm. And so if this is the guy we got that's going to be an advocate for us for health care,

0: And so that's why, you know, I just wanted to point that out, that I have nothing against Hakeem Jeffries. Just his job performance is terrible. Mm. And so that's pretty much. I appreciate you, Tom. I'm going to donate to Free Speech just based on your, your encouragement of us. And,
1: well, thank you.
0: I mean,
1: and
0: when
1: CC,
0: I'm not talking about black people.
1: No, I get it. CC, your podcast is Black Middle Class Talk, right?
0: Yes.
1: Okay, cool.
0: And it's just two guys just sitting, you don't hear from black people like us. I'm serious. And we're doing fine, but we stay quiet. But we need to get into the conversation.
1: Okay.
0: Because I can see how the media directs the conversation, and that's not what
1: I got to move along, CC, but good luck with the podcast and keep us up to date, okay?
0: Thank you. Yeah, I sure will.
1: Thank you.
0: Thank you.
1: Susan in Caldwell, Idaho. Hey, Susan, what's up?
2: Everything you talked about this morning, and I have an addition, and I'm sure you'll talk about it this week, the German state election results this weekend. And, yes, none of the other parties are going to work with the AfD, which got a plurality majority everywhere except the city of Berlin, you know, in the two elections, and, well, the three if you count Saxony last week. But there's going to come a time when they're going to work with that party. And it's already happened in Sweden the last 4 years, who have their version, which calls themselves the Swedish Democratic Party, of all things. And you want to hear a draconian expulsion policy of legal non-citizen residents? Go look at the news from Sweden. A primary victim group from these policies were from a conservative government that is cooperating with their far-right peer party for the first time ever in Western Europe is the Brits, who were residents in Sweden after the Brexit. And according to British stories, the Brexit treaties were negotiated with all the European Union members. Well, we'll take it. You just do the paperwork. You get to stay. Well, the initial stories of the hundreds of British people who are being kicked out of a place they've lived for decades is that, it was old people with, like, dementia who didn't get their paperwork. You would evict a person with dementia back to a country they haven't lived in decades? Well, Sweden is. Now it's turning out to be anybody who did do their paperwork and has been following the procedures, like so many of our applicants, our resident applicants here, and then find themselves pulled in and detained and then put on a plane. Most recently, a gentleman from the Stockholm area, these Brits are usually married to a Swede, have Swedish children too. He was pulled in from a police appointment that he was called into, said, "We're going to expel you. Your application is rejected." No reason given, even though he claims he had no paperwork issues.
1: Yeah. Sweden has taken a hard turn to the right.
2: They threw him on a plane.
1: No, I know.
2: Bag of toothbrushes.
1: Yeah, this whole turn to the right that is happening all across Europe is really all about race and immigration, at the foundation. And, and it's being promoted heavily by Putin, on social media. This whole ethno-nationalism thing, that's right up Putin's alley. So, Susan, thank you. Thanks for pointing all that out. 47 minutes past the hour. I'll be back with more of your calls in just a minute.
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4: Hey, not too much, Tom. You gave a little discourse there on evil, whether it exists or if it's a wound, some sort of deep, spiritual wound or something.
1: Right.
4: Look, what we're in right now, I think, is the banality of evil. We're in this phase where it's,

0: it can be boring and just routine. And we grow to accept it, you know? And that's connects to the turn to the right of European countries. And really, you know, it goes to my main point. What we have now is nobody adheres to treaties. If you adhere to a treaty, you're just being strategically inept. It reminds me of Sergei Lavrov kept telling this reporter that the Russian military will handle it. Everything this reporter said, Sergei Lavrov had this standard response.
1: The Russian foreign minister, yeah.
0: Yeah, and the thing is it reminds me of Troy Mank, who's the director of the United States Air Force. He said that, or secretary of the United States Air Force, he spilled the beans. He said the U.S. has space-based weapons, which is a treaty violation. And then he gave this weak thing. No one paid attention to it, but he just said Russia and China are platforming space-based weapons, whatever that means. The bottom line is no one adheres to treaties. And a guy like Trump isn't really evil. He's more, I mean, in my opinion, he's more like Adolf Hitler. He is only capable of thinking about himself. Mm. That's it. Mm-hmm. If you expect anything else, it's not going to happen. So basically, when we have elevated him to president, we have, he's just what him and the state have merged. They're the same. If Trump fails, America has failed. And this is, you've got all these MAGA followers who are not much different than the Nazi party in the 20th century. They just are okay with that. They're just okay with it. They're going to go along with it. And basically, it's all the roots of collectivism, right? They're inevitably, they go with collectivism, but some people will contribute to the collective pool. But they are not going to reap any of the benefits based on ethnicity, color of their skin, whatever the case may be. Whether or not they're first generation Americans or not, whatever the criteria is.
1: What's the point you're trying to make here, Dave?
0: The point I am trying to make is we're at a point where national socialism is going to emerge more than likely.
1: Oh, it already has.
0: Russia or yeah. And there is an extreme peril involved in that. I mean, did you just hear what I said? Space-based weapons. Mm-hmm. I mean, a hypersonic missile fired from space goes 14 times the speed of a M16 round. All right, we talk about all this AR, all these AR-15s, and all this violence in schools and whatnot around America with these weapons of war. Think about it. A projectile that goes 14 times faster, and it's launched from a space-based platform. So, and like I said, nobody adheres to treaties, just like at the rise of Nazi Germany in World War II.
1: Yeah,
0: no one adheres to them.
1: I got it. Okay, thank you, Dave. Interesting rant. 51 minutes past the hour. Back with you in just a minute. Stay tuned.
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3: What's up?
4: Hi, right, Tom. So you're going to talk to Christopher Armitage about, you know, is conservatism a gateway to fascism? And I was just thinking, well, maybe in the sense that, you know, bronchitis can lead to pneumonia, conservative is a degenerative process. You know, Randy Rhodes used to say that conservatism is a racket. Mm-hmm. In order to be a conservative, you have to be willing to believe and promulgate lies and untruths. And, you know, indeed, engage in hyperbole and hypocrisy, which, you know, by the way, Ayn Rand, the poster child for that, Russian-born writer who brings her chain-smoking self to the United States and gets on Social Security and Medicare, you know, the one who's all about
5: when the lung cancer hit her.
4: Selfish, huh?
5: When the lung cancer hit her, yeah.
4: Yeah, exactly. And so, yeah, somehow the self-made person didn't apply anywhere. I mean, that's the hypocrisy, and that's so I don't know any conservatives. I don't know if there's any conservative around, because remember what conservative meant, it seemed to at one time, was the limited government that people could, what the people can do for themselves. But that's not where it's ended up, because right. In alliance with capitalism and corporatism, now government is all in control.
5: I can't think of any fascist movement in history that didn't start as a conservative movement. Can you?
4: Well, absolutely. It's again, like I said, it's a degenerative disease condition. It's an unstable political point of view because it's based in lies. You know, you had that caller last week, DJ from Wisconsin, talking about the Iran, and you declined to debate with him. He said, "Well, I encourage you to push back on me," and it's like, and I said, "I knew why you didn't, because everything he said was untrue."
5: Yeah.
4: And so all you'd be doing is trying to correct his lies.
5: Right, validating his frame.
4: Yeah. And he's not going to accept that, so there's no engaging. And you know, the thing is now is that it's not a political position to be conservative, because all they say, by the way, is that, you know, when they have for 20 years, since 2004, when, you know, George W. Bush was not a popular president, but they always say, better than a Democrat. Democrats are evil. And that's all the repeat MAGAs talk about. Family members who are repeat MAGAs, their lives are complete crap shows, all of their own making, by the way, and they're still voting MAGA because none of what is their fault. None of what's happened to them is their fault, and they're being hit the worst, the hardest,
5: mm-hmm.
4: very financially. And yet, they're hip to the blame somebody else. None of it's their fault, and no, they're not. No, they wouldn't vote for a Democrat. Democrats are evil. So that's the way. I don't want to get into the let's call conservatism evil. The other thing is, evil is on the plane of, you know, the eternal struggle between good and evil. And we better hope that Donald Trump isn't evil, because that means an election can't, you know, he can't be undone by political means. And that's what we're going to have to hope is the case, unless we're planning to overthrow our government.
5: I think we can constrain evil. I mean, isn't it the whole point of our prisons?
4: No, that's to restrain lawlessness. But evil is, when you talk about it in those terms, no, and the Bible, for instance, would advocate that you turn away from evil. Don't engage with it. Don't get down in the mud with evil, because you will lose.
5: Mm.
4: So when you talk about in that sense, I don't want to ascribe the power of evil to Donald Trump.
5: Interesting point.
4: He's not that good, believe me.
5: Yeah,
4: he's not even as good as Hitler. He's not that good.
5: Yeah, it's going to be interesting with the media shutting Donald Trump off this week. You know, what's the old saying? Don't ever, you know, wrestle with a pig. Not only will you get dirty, but the pig enjoys it. There you go. Paul, thank you. Thank you very much. And Randy was right. Conservatism is a con. Thank you. Exposing the con in conservative. I'll be back with you in just a minute. Stay tuned. Hi, I'm Tom Harbin. 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
2: 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My name is Gregory D'Elia, KBCS Broadcast of Operations here at KBCS, and joined here in the studios with Ben Brandau, our general manager, calling out for your support during our fall fun drive with one minute left in this hour for our $1,000 match and gold. 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
2: 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Tom Hartman is here at KBCS on the air because of listeners like you. 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
6: Hey, welcome to the second hour of our program. So Donald Trump did his little press ban of CNN, MS Now, and Politico last week. And it's not going over real well, but the backstory on this thing is absolutely fascinating. Natalie Harp, this 35-year-old fangirl, I'm not quite sure how to describe her. She just, like, wherever Trump is, she's following. I'd never heard a definitive conclusion about this picture that was floating around the internet of the two of them kissing on a golf course, but, who knows? I mean, it might be AI, it might not be. But apparently what she did was she compiled some video clips of Trump being trash-talked on MSNBC. And, you know, appropriately so. Television networks have people on who defend Trump. They have people on who attack Trump. Apparently, this was a pretty rough attack on Trump. And Trump watched this and became enraged. And, you know, like the 10-year-old that he is, or 7 or 8-year-old that he is emotionally, said, well, I can't, they're not going to say nice things about me. I'm not going to. And so there's this thing called the press pool. And the press pool is made up of the three big television networks, ABC, CBS, NBC, and the two big cable networks, Fox and CNN. So these five networks, they make up the press pool. And so whenever Donald Trump does anything, there's basically one camera crew that is feeding video and audio to all five of these networks and to, you know, dozens of others. And these five networks have said, that's it. We're not going to do a press pool here for Trump. Now, what's wild is that at least one of these right-wing fringe TV networks that are, you know, owned by right-wing billionaires or funded by them in part, has said that they will play the role of press pool. And whether anybody's going to pick that up, I don't know. I mean, the worst thing, you think about this from Donald Trump's point of view, this is a guy who literally, I mean, you know, he talked to Howard Stern about this years ago, who literally wakes up every morning asking, how can I get on the front page of the New York Post? How can I get on page 6 of the New York? How can I get some press today? I mean, there's few people in history who have understood how to manipulate the media better than Donald Trump. I remember years ago, he was asked what his favorite book was, and he said, The Art of Money Getting by P.T. Barnum. And I thought, really? And so I bought a copy of the book and read it. Actually, I wrote a book report on it, a book review for Mark Carlin's newsletter for BuzzFlash. And it's actually a pretty good book. But, you know, the point from P.T. Barnum's point of view, you know, the famous circus promoter, was your first job is to get in the news. It doesn't matter if it's good or bad, as long as you're in the news. And if you're getting bad news, then your goal is to disrupt that with more, you know, with different news, which is what Trump's has been doing his whole entire life. So this is a guy who lives and breathes media. And as long as Fox goes along with this, which is the one, well, and CBS arguably as well, but, you know, of these five networks, those two are the ones that are closest to Trump. I mean, they're owned by right-wing billionaires who are you know, also share Trump's Nazi tendencies and, or, you know, like for authoritarianism or however you describe that. So the question is, if this actually sticks, if there's a news blackout on all things Trump that lasts for a couple of days, will he give? When he fired Jim Acosta, or kicked out Jim Acosta, rather, you know, a court said, no, you can't do that. That was, you know, during his first term. He also did not succeed in entirely evicting the Associated Press, although he has, on an ongoing basis, succeeded in keeping them out of some things. So, you know, we'll see how this plays out. But all five of these networks now, or at least, excuse me, three of these networks, MS Now, CNN, and Politico, have sued Donald Trump over this ban. The suit alleges the ban violates the Due Process Clause of the U.S. Constitution by failing to give the outlets advance notice and an opportunity to challenge it. That would be the Fifth Amendment. Well, the Due Process Clause, too. And it says that the ban violates the First Amendment for a separate reason. It bars the three media outlets from a public forum for unlawful reasons. Those reasons include so-called viewpoint discrimination or targeting the outlets for their perceived motivating ideology or opinion or perspective. So, you know, I'm guessing the odds are that this is going to blow over. But the big issue, I think, is what it tells us about Donald Trump. That his instincts are not small-D democratic. His instincts are capital A authoritarian. That Donald Trump wants to be Vladimir Putin when he grows up. And Vladimir Putin, in his every other week phone calls for the last year and a half, has been teaching Donald Trump how to become Vladimir Putin. And that's something that I think we should all be very, very concerned about. One of the things that Putin does that is particularly egregious is the brutality that he inflicts on people he doesn't like. Now Trump is doing this. I mean, this arguably is Stephen Miller's ballywick, but this is just an amazing story in The Guardian by Louisa Lovelick and Albert Sperry, or Alice Sperry. It's titled Banished to Alien Lands, Trump's Secret Deportation Deals. And, you know, this is, it starts out with Nika's story. The officers in charge would taunt them when they asked where they were going. The destination was the Central African Republic. Nika, a 32-year-old Iranian woman, recalled how the handcuffs dug into her wrists. She begged the officers to loosen them, but they did not. Other passengers had it worse, she said. Some of the men were restrained in black and yellow body wraps as if mummified after resisting orders to get on the plane. She had fled Iran after 18 months or 18 months earlier after protesting against the regime. Now, these are the people that Donald Trump said, rise up against the regime, we've got your back. One of them came to the United States, Nika. She was told by ICE, you're a refugee, it's all good. You have permission to be here. And then one day they said, would you please come in? We need to update your paperwork. And when she showed up, they arrested her. And within a few days later, she's on a plane in shackles to the Central African Republic. She's one of more than 25,000 people who have been deported by Trump to countries that are not their own countries. The Trump administration has said, this is from The Guardian, the Trump administration has said the people it deports are criminals, yet documents obtained by The Washington Post as part of this project show that a majority of the 35 countries that have signed deals with the U.S. have said that they will not accept migrants who are violent criminals, who have violent criminal records. So take a genuine, a 25-year-old woman, a young woman, all by herself, all alone in the world, who has escaped Iran to escape, you know, torture and death and murder, comes to the United States thinking, oh, this is the land of plenty. This is the country where they honor and cherish democracy. And ICE lies to her and says, everything's good, just come on in. And then they snatch her, put her in handcuffs and shackles, stick her on a plane, and fly her to Africa, to a country where she's never been. And in the meantime, we're learning that many of these countries are actually torturing the people that we send them because, hey, why not? Right? People are being sent to countries where they don't speak the language. They have no racial connection. They have no historic connection. They stand out because they're, you know, their skin color is radically different. Their language is completely different. They are vulnerable to attack. But we pay the government a couple million bucks, and the dictator of, you know, that particular country throws that in his back pocket and says, oh, yeah, sure, just open a jail cell for the so-and-so. This is incredible. In the meantime, do you want the Saudis to own Paramount Warner Brothers? It looks like that's going to happen. Stick around, 15 minutes past the hour, 16 minutes past the hour.
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6: Catherine in Chicago watching us on YouTube. Hey, Catherine, what's up?
7: Hi, Tom. Good afternoon from Chicago. Hi, everybody. Last week, there was a spectacularly, stunningly detailed interview between Katie Couric and a gentleman named Judge Michael Luttig, mm-hmm. L-U-T-T-I-G. And I don't know, Tom, if you covered anything that he's done recently, but he wrote an article for the New Republic. I think it was published on September 10th. And there were a lot of really kind of scary details that were discussed during the interview last week with Katie Couric. The most important one being it's not only the midterm elections in November that we have to worry about, but it's also the process of the congressional transition in January.
6: Right.
7: I forget all the details, I'm sorry, but it's not just the speaker calling into session, you know, from the current Congress right.
6: it's the clerk of the House.
7: But it's also the calling names. It's also calling their presence in. If there are a couple of sequences omitted from this process, essentially what Judge Luttig indicated was that there's a possibility that they could stop Congress from transitioning, and therefore we could have no running government until they decide.
6: Or they simply refuse to seat some of the Democrats, claiming that there's voter fraud going on in those districts, and therefore we can't seriously seat these people, and that Mike Johnson might decide to preemptively fire the clerk of the House, who's the person who compiles that stuff, and replace them with a MAGA neo-fascist toady. And yeah, I'm real familiar with his argument. He's been on this program before. We've talked about this at some length. There's a fascinating piece on Daily Kos right now. And let me see if I can get the title of it for you. It is The Transfer of Power in the House is the title. It's number 11 right now on Daily Kos. That knocks down some of Luttig's arguments. But, you know, on the other hand, you've got this story about Abraham Lincoln. Apparently in the election of 1862, something very similar to this was expected to happen. And Lincoln stationed troops in the basement of the Capitol building, basically to put a gun to the head of the clerk of the court if he didn't go along with the, you know, appropriately seating people. And everything went just fine as a result of that. But I'm concerned about it. I share your concern. I think a lot of people are concerned about this right now, Catherine.
7: Well, thank you very much for covering it before. I didn't know that you had, so that's great. And the other thing is my mantra that I'd like to say one more time, if I may, is that abuse has been the epidemic of our time. We need to get the abusers out.
6: Yeah.
7: Thank you.
6: Yeah, you're welcome, Catherine. And you know, let's start with Leon Black. I mean, there's a bunch of billionaires who have been circling Epstein and Trump for a long, long time. But I'm with you. Catherine, thank you. 20 minutes past the hour. I'll be back with you in just 1 minute. Stay tuned.
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0: 22 minutes past the hour. Welcome back. Outrageous. This is wild. You know, the Ellison family, you've got the old man, Larry, who started Oracle and became a multi-billionaire. And then you've got his Nepo baby son, David, who was, you know, born a billionaire and has taken over CBS and now has to take over CNN, along with Paramount, Warner Brothers, you know, all this. Basically control the big chunk of our movie industry. And it turns out that the Ellisons don't quite have the money to pull this off. And so they are offering 49.5% foreign ownership, including 38% from the investment funds based in Qatar, Saudi Arabia, and the UAE. Now, these are all dictatorships. These are kingdoms. They are not democracies. They're not advocates for democracy. And they're going to have a say in how our news organization, CNN, is run. They're going to have a say in how what kind of movies are made. Now, the agreement technically says, no, they don't have any say. But do you really think that's how it's going to work when they own 49% of the company, 49.5% of the company? I mean, this is wild stuff. Ana Gomez, who is a commissioner with the Federal Communications, so the FCC just said yesterday this is okay, right? Brendan Carr, Donald Trump's, you know, favorite lickspittle, said, sure, no problem. Bernie Sanders says, Trump's FCC just approved Trump pal David Ellison's deal to allow Saudi Arabia, Qatar, and the UAE to own nearly 50% of the merged Paramount Warner Brothers. Ana Gomez, who is, by the way, this gives them control over CBS, CNN, HBO, the Discovery Channel, BET, Fandango, MTV, Nickelodeon, Paramount, Pluto TV, Showtime, TBS, the CW, TNT, Warner Brothers, and more. Bernie says, we don't need Middle East dictators controlling American media. Yeah, you think? Ana Gomez, who is the sole Democratic commissioner still on the commission, they've been trying to fire her. She's sued and she's still got her job. She said, quote, the FCC just let some of the most repressive governments in the world indirectly control nearly all of a combined Paramount Warner Brothers. She said an investment this large is one of America's biggest media companies in one of America's biggest media companies doesn't just buy equity. It secures influence over what gets said and what gets made. She said the FCC snuck this ruling out as a staff-level decision with no public vote and no accountability for a call of this magnitude. Michael Sozan points out to this. He says the three Middle Eastern authoritarian regimes have deep financial relationships with Trump and his family and long records of human rights abuses, and they all engage in media censorship. The FCC just approved the sale of a crown jewel of the entertainment and media interest to foreign interests that relish, this is from Lee Harper, an antitrust lawyer, that relish in exercising economic, political, and regional military leverage over the United States. And it's all based on a pinky promise that they'll, you know, not mess with our news or our movies. He says, to the extent Paramount's new owners are prohibited from exercising influence, it's patently paradoxical. So the guy who murdered Washington Post reporter Jamal Khashoggi is going to be, what, influencing what CNN covers? I mean, it's always struck me as weird how now that we know that Saudi Arabia played a big role in funding 9/11, it's always struck me as odd how little we talk about that. How rarely it even gets mentioned. And, of course, you know, it's Bandar Bush. I mean, you know, the Saudis and the Bush family, the Saudis and the Republicans, now the Saudis and the Trumps, the Saudis giving Jared Kushner $6 billion. I mean, surprise, surprise, right? They gave Donald Trump hundreds of millions for his LIV golf tour, all this stuff. Meanwhile, Rob Bonta is telling the state attorneys general, go ahead and do this. He's the AG of California. This has got a lot of people very, very worried that
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0: That Bonta may be selling out. That you know, this fear that Paramount will move out of California down to Texas or something has just got the Democratic establishment in California freaked.
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4: 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We do have a goal this hour of $1,000 that we need to raise to keep this program going strong. 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
3: 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I know that you're tuned into Tom Hartman because of the open conversations he has, and he takes so many different phone calls from all sorts of people that you're getting insights, you're getting stories, you're getting facts and reporting that that's what we seek out every day, some relevance with what's happening and understanding of what's going on and insight of what's going to be part of the future. I'm just so amazed when we're hearing things on Democracy Now! And reports on Tom Hartman and conversations that then 3 months to almost a year later, they happen. and this is concerning to me, but an insightful understanding I would not have known about if this 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
0: And what's on your mind today? Let's pick up some calls here. Mark in San Clemente. Hey, Mark, what's up?
5: Hey, Tom. It's good to hear from you. Morbidly rich. That's good, man. But I was calling up to, you know, give some of Trump's catchphrases out of the movies and where he found them. And mm-hmm. I don't think he could bring them up himself. The one thing that everything's phony and fake, that didn't come out of a movie. It came out of a book by Salinger called The Catcher in the Rye. Because that, you know, Holden Caulfield,
0: I remember
5: the character
0: it well.
5: Was, yeah, this kid, you know, he was a rich kid, and he was flunking out of college, Ivy League college, just because he was lazy, and everything else was fake and phony, and everybody in New York was phony. And then after that, if you go to the movies, one of the big ones is Casino. Yeah, and these are all kind of mob movies. Mm-hmm. When the banker Webb was over at Sam Rothstein's house and waiting for Nicky Santoro, and he just comes right out with it, with all the investigations that are happening to Sam. He goes, "Don't worry about it, Sam. It's just a political witch hunt." Mm. That's a good one, huh?
0: Yeah.
5: And then over the weekend, I was just watching The Godfather Part II, and where Michael Corleone goes down to see Hyman Roth, and they're talking about they want to take out the Rosato brothers, and Roth says, "They're small potatoes." right out of a movie, man. Small potatoes.
6: Yeah.
5: And, you know, that's just been one of Trump's latest.
6: Donald Trump, never an original thought.
5: Yeah. And, you know, J.D. Salinger, and I got to hand it to the guy, went to war as a soldier, got caught in the Battle of the Bulge, which probably scared the hell out of anybody.
6: Yeah.
5: But then he came home and reenlisted into the OSS, went back over there because that's where it was guiding Germany's, whether the Nazis were still in charge. And then he himself is riding Catcher in the Rye and then brings home a underaged Nazi woman and marries her. You know, just one of his younger women that he had.
6: Yeah.
5: So this has been going on a long time.
6: Yeah, he had a strange, the whole thing was very strange, yeah. Mark, thank you.
5: I think your previous segment, though, was perfect, man. You know, you bring in all the different levels of what's going on.
6: Yeah, and Ayn Rand was
5: for that.
6: Thank you, and Ayn Rand was very influential.
5: Huh?
6: Yeah, thank you, Mark. Miguel in Sherman Oaks, California. Hey, Miguel, what's on your mind today?
7: Hey, Tom, a couple of things. The first thing is that there is an original Star Trek episode called The Ultimate Computer that completely foreshadows everything that's going on with AI right now.
6: Really?
7: Yeah, it was a computer that was supposed to be brought in to take over the tasks of the crew members in running the ship, and so, you know, the ship could be run with just 5 people instead of 500 or whatever it is.
6: Mm-hmm.
7: And the computer is built and programmed with the creator's brain engrams.
6: Hmm.
7: So that it's basically AI. It's artificial intelligence based on the creator's, the maker's brain patterns.
6: Mm-hmm.
7: And it starts to attack different people. And when they try to take it offline, it kills some of the crew members.
6: Remember 2001, Space Odyssey?
7: No. This is from the original Star Trek.
6: No. I get that. I'm saying, you know, 2001 was also, which was from the 60s. That movie, you know, open the pod door. Dave, I can't do that. Please, Hal, open the door. No, I can't do that, Dave.
7: You watch this episode and it's like, oh, geez. Gene Roddenberry was a genius.
6: Yeah, for sure.
7: The other point I had is that the 2000 elections, the presidential elections, that was the first elections when the exit polls did not match the actual polls.
6: Yeah, I think you're right. I remember when that happened. There was a substantial spread, actually. There was another one in 2004, too, in Ohio. But interesting. Okay, Miguel, thank you. Thanks for the information. Ron in Buffalo, New York. Hey, Ron, what's up?
8: Hi, Tom. And I remembered. Hey, Tom. Mm-hmm. I have an idea for a book for you.
6: Okay.
8: Here's the title. The Enemy of My Enemy is My Friend. And I base that on the kicking out of certain media groups from the White House.
6: Mm-hmm.
8: I mean, this really smacks of an attack on the freedom of the press,
6: right.
8: But it's a suppression of criticism or creative thought or all the things that we hold dear as far as a country.
6: Mm-hmm.
8: And so my question, I guess, because I have to ask a question, because Trump has been saying that the media, basically our vision or our hearing of what's going on is a coup. I mean, there's Russia, there's North Korea, there's China, you pick your authoritarian state, and what's going on. But the idea of us not knowing is concerning.
6: Yeah.
8: And I'd like your opinion on that.
6: I want to wait for this to play out, but clearly Trump's instincts are to hate the press, and that's the instinct of every dictator. I mean, Trump. I don't think Trump has ever read the Constitution. I don't think he showed up for any of his classes. I don't think he understands our form of government. People tried to explain it to him during his first term, and he never quite got it. And I mean, you know, he and the people around him are doing things that just literally have never been done before because they're so fundamentally un-American and illegal. And
8: that's the, you know, that's my point. You know, the idea of being un-American, you know, I mean, one of our founding principles is of, you know, made up of us, mm-hmm. by, you know, laws and things are made by us, and for is the benefit of the general population.
6: Right.
8: How could a primate?
6: Yeah, no. Trump doesn't see it that way. Trump,
8: do that.
6: Yeah, Trump sees it as, you know, this is mine. Trump identifies with MBS. He identifies with Putin. He identifies with Kim Jong Un. Those are the people. He talks about how Xi is the smartest man out there. These are the people that he wants to be. And he doesn't have the intelligence or force of personality to actually pull it off. And so he's getting as close as he can. And in a

0: engines at 2,500 RPM every minute of every day on the air, you burn out. We can't afford to lose you to that. So okay. For your sanity, I
1: don't think I need defending, Pearson. I think it's okay to be nice to people, even when you disagree with them. And I think it's okay to... Everybody got it that, you know, what CJ was saying was nonsense. I didn't have to take it apart step by step. Everybody.
0: That's right. That's another point. So here's my question for you. Something you or one of our fellow time travelers said a little while ago got me to thinking about the movie Schindler's List. You remember that?
1: Oh, I remember it well. We took a German foreign exchange student to watch it, and he just fell apart.
0: Yeah, so I like your stories, by the way. So in the movie, they show that when the Nazis removed these poor families from their apartments, suddenly the apartment is empty, right? So more times than not, they leave the furniture and everything in there, and then they find people to occupy, like a furnished apartment, magically furnished apartment, the courtesy of the people who were removed. So I'm thinking, with these ICE Klansmen running around the country, arresting these people, sometimes whole families, you and I both know. They know who these people are or were and where they lived. And I want to know, do we have any volunteers or investigative reporters following up on the remaining property that's left? Are they showing up secretly and taking the stuff for themselves or moving people in and profiting that way?
1: I think there's a significant difference here. I mean, we're not pulling entire families out. I realize it happens occasionally. But mostly this is just, you know, racially based, you know, hate with a legal patina on it. You know, I get the analogy, Pearson, but I'd be surprised. I'd be real surprised. Pearson, I got to run, but thanks for the analogy is, it's not bulletproof, but it's not terrible either. We'll be right back.
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3: Tom, it seems like there's a lot going on in Austin. Of course, you know about the shooting, which was about 2 miles from my house.
1: Whoa.
3: Of a person
1: Yeah, I'm going to talk about that in the next hour.
3: Yeah, he's been moved away from Austin to some other place, but he does have lawyers handling his case. Mm-hmm. I'm calling about Ayn Rand because there has been an announcement in the last few weeks of the Ayn Rand Center to be built here in Austin.
1: Oh, really?
3: By the, I think it's the, let's see, what's it say here? By the Ayn Rand Institute.
1: Mm-hmm.
3: Yeah, the Ayn Rand Institute. And they're building it over in the West Campus area on San Gabriel and 19th Street. 19th Street has been renamed for years Martin Luther King Boulevard.
1: Mm-hmm.
3: It's going to have something like 30,000 square feet, rather large building. Mm-hmm. Have all of the paperwork, et cetera, and a lot of room for educating, I put that in quote marks, people that are interested in Ayn Rand.
1: Mm-hmm.
3: So I know that it's at AynRandCenter.org. There's a press release, and it might be interesting to follow up on that and review what's going on.
1: I had no idea.
3: I knew of Ayn Rand, 60, 70 years ago when I was in college, and she hasn't faded out yet, so they're starting to invest a lot of money here.
1: Her terrible fiction continues to make the rounds.
3: Yeah, I read it, and it was terrible then. It's terrible now.
1: Yeah, I'm with you. I read Atlas Shrugged, and it just astonished me. I mean, you know, the whole argument, you got this young man and woman who inherited a railroad from their father, and they're the noble capitalists, these Nepo babies. I mean, this is who we're supposed to identify. It's just crazy. Jim, thank you. Mark in Oakland, California. Hey, Mark, what's up?
4: Hey, Tom. I hope you had a great weekend.
1: Yeah, we did.
4: I wanted to call you Great. I wanted to talk to you today. I have a take on Xi Jinping's visit to Washington.
1: Yeah, next week.
4: It's not going to Yes. Actually, isn't it on the 23rd in 2 days, isn't it?
1: Oh, it is.
4: Or 24th.

0: Oh, okay.
1: The 24th. It's this coming Thursday. He's going to fly in Wednesday at 4 o'clock p.m. Trump is going to do something that's extremely unusual. He's going to, like, greet him at the Andrews Joint Air Force Base, which usually typically presidents do not do that. Mm-hmm. And I'm getting ahead of my skis here. This is not really a state visit. I might as well just get right into the meat and potatoes of it. I think that Xi Jinping is coming here not to binge watch Breaking Bad with Trump, but to tell him what's what. Mm-hmm. They just came out of this BRICS summit, all the people were there: Modi, Putin, Xi Jinping, the leader from South Africa, the dude from Iran. They were all there, but you know who wasn't there? Anybody from the United States?
0: Yep.
1: I think that Xi Jinping, Tom, he's coming here, and in that they didn't want to have a state. He was going to fly in, deliver the news, and fly out the very next day. I believe Trump begged him to have that dinner on Thursday, for the pomp and circumstance for Trump's benefit. But he's going to this is what he's going to tell Trump. He's going to say, listen, the United States has never been, when they're in that private meeting, you have never been more vulnerable than you are today as a country. Yeah. Your military is a paper tiger. You are an imbecile. Your countrymen hate you.
0: I think you're right, Mark. And don't you dare challenge us when we take Taiwan. Mark, I got to run. Thanks.
2: Good morning. 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This is interesting. This is insightful. This is amazing. 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
0: Becky in Naugany, Michigan. Hey, Becky, what's up?
3: Hey, Tom, I'm in Naugany.
0: Naugany? Thank you.
3: Yeah, we're up in the UP here. I wanted to, first of all, happy Monday, everybody. Your callers are so fantastic. I learned so much.
0: Me too.
3: And then my brain explodes and I have to paint it on cardboard and go to protests and things every Saturday. Mm-hmm. So that guy that called last week and he thinks only voting makes a difference and your protesting doesn't help. We are reaching a lot of people every weekend.
0: Mm-hmm.
3: I mean, it's incredible. They are clapping for us when they're walking by. We're getting the fist up. We're getting the harp and the peace sign. Mm-hmm. You know, I bring music with me and I bring extra signs because listening to you and Stephanie, it's like I just keep getting ideas and
0: cool.
3: And people really like to, they come and borrow signs from me if they don't have their own, and people are joining and people are getting it. So, you know, I think it helps to put the word out that people do need to vote, which is one of my signs that I just made, all hands on deck, vote.
0: You know? Mm-hmm.
3: So to that guy who says it doesn't make a difference, yes, it does.
0: I agree. And that's
3: if you can't go, drive by and toot for us. I mean, it's just loud every Saturday.
0: Yep. No, mass movements lead to mass voting. That's why October 17th is going to be a big deal. So, Becky, thank you. Thank you for the call and thanks for sharing that. That was so spot on.
3: Thanks for hearing me. Have a great day.
0: My pleasure. Thank you. Paul in Benton, Pennsylvania. Hey, Paul, what's up?
4: Hey, how you doing, Tom? bodies. And, you know, the Professional Golfers Association, the PGA, that was sold to the Saudis. And, you know, 9/11, all those hijackers, 15 were from Saudi Arabia. I think three were from United Arab Emirates, and one of them was from Yemen. And yet, you know, Mika Brzezinski and Anthony Weiner's ex-wife, they hold their big women's conference every year. They hold that in the Emirates.
0: I know.
4: And, you know, it's just funny. I mean, it's like we're just selling this country. You know, this country's just getting sold right down the tubes. Yeah. And, you know, even I was watching WNBA, women's professional basketball, and they have corporate sponsors on their jerseys. Well, the referees on the bottom of their jerseys, it said Emiratis. So it's like, you know, like I said, none of these countries have ever been held accountable for 9/11, and I just think it's pathetic, and it's sad. It's just sad.
0: Yeah, and it's wrong. I'm with you. Paul, thank you. Thank you. Well said. Lori in Ocala, Florida. Hey, Lori, what's on your mind today?
5: Hi, Tom. I've been thinking about over the weekend the situation that we're in, and I've decided that, or determined that, we're undergoing a cuckoo. Our country is going cuckoo. And it's a coup against Americans. It's a coup against the civil service, against the military, against the judiciary. It's a coup against all of us. They're taking our money, and they're throwing it into their bank accounts, and they're throwing our weapons away by bombing at nothing to show how powerful we could be, to make sure that we're not powerful. And I think the other side of the coup is against all of our allies, all of our allegiances. And it's just against the powerful bond that we held with a part of the world that believed in democracy. And the coup is not just at home and not just against the people that we have shared our values with, but the coup is giving everything that we have to our known enemies. So it's a double entendre, it's a double situation, and we really, I mean, you can't have one without the other in this case, because if you totally upset us, it is giving it to our enemies, but now we're actively working on doing both.
0: Yeah.
5: So I think we're going cuckoo.
0: Cuckoo. And not for Cocoa Puffs. I get it, Lori. I would argue that this coup was put into place in 1971 by Lewis Powell when he proposed it with the Powell memo. A whole bunch of billionaires jumped on board, and they're still there. We have over 200 billionaire families that are supporting the Republican Party to the tune of billions of dollars in this election. So, yeah, I'm with you. And the coup is just right up front, right? Anti-democracy. They're opposed to democracy. Thank you, Lori. Well said. On the other side of the break, Christopher Armitage is going to drop by. He's got some thoughts about how conservatism is like a gateway drug for fascism. It's a fascinating concept. Stick around. We'll be right back.
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0: Hey, Tom Hartman here. Are you always on the lookout for a good investment opportunity? 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
0: Our program on the line with us, our buddy Christopher Armitage, the journalist, criminal justice researcher, former law enforcement officer, veteran, author. His newsletter on Substack is called The Existentialist Republic. It's free, and it's really worth subscribing to. Also on Blue Sky, C. Armitage. Christopher, welcome back to the program. I loved your piece, Is Conservatism the Gateway Drug to Fascism? I've been making this argument for years. You say that there's no such thing as a real conservative apart from, you know, what they actually do. How is that distinction important?
7: Yeah, that's the interesting conversation around prescriptive versus descriptive language. And when you have a living language like English, then you don't get to prescribe what a word really means. You can do that initially, but over time, the meaning of that word is more relevant to how it is actually applied and how it acts in use. So the word conservatism can be what people call themselves, but in reality, the vast majority of conservatives support Donald Trump and support the things he's doing as unconservative in the literal sense of the word and the non-political sense of the word is. So somebody can call themselves nonviolent, but if they beat people up, and if everybody who calls themselves, or 90% of the people who call themselves nonviolent, beat people up, then at some point, nonviolent doesn't mean someone who doesn't do violence onto others. It means someone who does violence onto others. So that's descriptive versus prescriptive language. Conservatives support fascism in such high numbers. They vote for an awful lot of fascists and enjoy supporting them and give them high approval ratings. So the word conservatism does not have the same meaning that it did 30 years ago. It gives people cover so they don't have to feel bad.
0: I can't think of any modern fascist, by modern, I mean, you know, 20th century, fascist movement that didn't start out explicitly as a conservative movement. Can you?
7: I can't, and I'll tell you further that Mussolini was put into power because the people who ruled Italy said they would rather have a conservative fascist than a liberal socialist.
0: And that's how everybody was afraid of the Bolsheviks back then.
7: Yeah, absolutely. Well, still, I think probably a lot of people like Donald Trump are stuck in that era. And a lot of the people who run this country, they don't even realize it, that they, the right-wing conservative that they view themselves as, the cover that they give themselves of saying, I'm just a conservative, I just want common sense tax. So I got news for you, buddy. Like, that guy who I just described, they align more. I mean, you know this, I know, but they align more with AOC, who's far, Mamdani, far more fiscally responsible than any conservative. So that word doesn't have the same meaning anymore.
0: Yeah, it's a scam. I mean, it's a scam. In my book, The Hidden History of American Oligarchy, I argue that we could, in the 1840s and 50s, because of the invention of the cotton gin and then its widespread use in the 18-teens, you had a handful of very large plantations, maybe a thousand of them across the entire South, that were able to afford this machine, which could do the work of 50 enslaved people. And within two decades, by the mid-1840s, they had economically just wiped out the entire, you know, Confederacy, or taken control of it, ended democracy, imposed neo-fascism, murdered newspaper editors who opposed them, drove people out of the region, murdered even, you know, white people who were in favor of abolition. We're doing everything they could to prevent, you know, poor whites and poor blacks from getting together. And that was the beginning of conservatism in the United States. And it's been coming back over and over and over again, even though we defeated it. I mean, they reached out and declared war against us. So there's that. Then there's others who say, no, the modern conservative movement started in 1951 when Russell Kirk published The Conservative Mind and argued that, you know, and this was in the early 50s, that if things continued going the way they were, that eventually young people would not respect their elders, women would not know their place in society, and black people wouldn't know their place in society. And when the 60s happened, all three happened, right? Young people were burning their draft cards, women were burning their bras, you had the women's movement, you had the anti-war movement. And that was when the Republicans decided, we've got too much democracy here, and that was Reagan's mandate, destroy the union movement, you know, stop democracy from growing, stop the middle class. At the middle class. So that was Russell Kirk's argument. Then there's the argument that it all started in 1954 with Brown v. Board, and everything since then has been backlash. I'm curious where you trace today's modern conservative movement from and the direction you think it's moving.
7: In my view, it has always been the sheep's clothing. It has always been a call to restore something that you prefer from the past. And that's the great thing about the past, right, is it can really be whatever we want it to be. Viktor Frankl, who wrote Man's Search for Meaning, founder of Logotherapy, he was a Holocaust survivor, and he wrote about a lot of these same mechanisms for nostalgia being weaponized and people being able to pick and choose what they recall from the past and make it seem better than it was or worse than it was. And that it flattens out our recollection of what happened. And that is, in my view, always what conservatism has been. It's another term that people can use so that they get to feel good about themselves, or so that they don't have to think about something more deeply. Because, you know, and I know with your background, you're probably very familiar with the idea that nobody can decide what they're going to believe and research every single belief they have. We carry about 10,000 beliefs with us every day, subconsciously and implicitly. And so being able to just say, I'm a conservative, that's my identity, and you think you know what that means, is something that gives people an intellectual free pass, an intellectual get out of jail free card to not explore the true meaning of their actions. Mm-hmm. They are a conservative, but the things they're doing don't fit that definition. And once enough of a population no longer fits that definition, the meaning of the word changes. You know, there's terminology that used to be appropriate 100 years ago. And once we realized that it would be weaponized to degrade people of color or people who have intellectual disabilities, we said, okay, this word no longer means what we originally intended, and so we have to adapt to that. So anybody who says they're not real conservatives, it's the no true Scotsman fallacy. You're just giving yourself an out from actually holding yourself accountable for your views or other people for their actions.
0: My dad always described himself as an Eisenhower conservative, which I suppose some today would argue is an oxymoron. But his point was that he was all in favor of social change and all in favor of society advancing and having a broader social safety net and everything else. He just wanted it done carefully and thoughtfully. He used to quote William F. Buckley saying, a conservative is a man who stands astride the arc of history with his hand out shouting, stop. And, you know, it made sense to me, but I've not seen that kind of conservatism since the beginning of the Reagan Revolution. I'm curious your thoughts on that.
7: I completely agree, and that's a lot of the work, actually, that myself and the Existentialist Republic are working on right now. Most of the live events that we do are in rural areas. So I was just in Yakima, Washington. They're the third largest producer in the world of apples. They are one of the largest worldwide producers, second only to Germany, for hops. A lot of the beer that anyone listening to this or watching this has had probably has some of their hops. That's Yakima County, Washington. And their Center for Democracy just opened. So it pairs together the Washington Youth Alliance and a few other organizations like Indivisible. And it's a very rural county with huge amounts of poverty, a lot of overlap with a Native American reservation that also has a lot of poverty, and also a small number of incredibly rich conservative landowners, conservative farmers. And these people, their policies are so deeply corrupt, so unfair, so unreasonable, so fiscally irresponsible. But they are the conservative. And that's part of our work, is to go to these areas, which it's the lowest voting percentage county in Washington State, mm-hmm. and it votes deep red. When I told people I'm going to Yakima for an event with Indivisible and the Center for Democracy and that kind of thing, they couldn't believe, wow, that's happening in Yakima. It's right. One of those areas. But let me tell you, that conversation about your father and the Eisenhower Republicans, that's the work that's happening in rural America right now across the country. Yeah. When people say, who's doing something about what's going on? Lots of people are doing something. You should go find those groups if you're asking yourself that question, because they are out there. And if they're not in your community, create that group, because they're telling people, you see yourself as a conservative? So what is a conservative? Let's explore that in a Socratic method sort of way. Well, okay, the budget sure seems to get a lot worse during Republicans, doesn't it? Those sorts of things.
0: Yeah. And that's the key. I mean, you know, prior to Reagan, I think conservatives were actually conservative. And by and large, I mean, yes, there was a huge racist element. You know, it goes back to the Brown decision and everything that infiltrated the conservative movement, or that it was part and parcel of, or maybe it was always part of. But beyond that, the conservative opposition to the Vietnam War in the 50s and 60s, or in the 60s. It's just gone. I mean, the modern Republican Party and these people who call themselves conservatives, particularly those on the Supreme Court, are really reactionaries, are they not?
7: Yeah, absolutely. Their whole mission is just, well, that's part of how social media has affected things, too. You know, part of the reason that Donald Trump is president is because he's good at staying in the news and getting a reaction out of people. And the algorithms reward reaction. And then they're able to push their propaganda that tells people, be scared of immigrants and you're a conservative and these crazy liberals are going to enslave you and all these sorts of things that help them do gymnastics to avoid an honest appraisal of their circumstance and how we can make it better. And an important thing to realize, too, is that no matter how bad things get, if we have a third of the country that is given a story and is willing to believe it, then they will stay captured by the authoritarian movement in the United States. They will identify with whatever story they were given. Even under Stalin, people were resorting to cannibalism and family members who were deceased. And they still, a certain number of those people just blamed the U.S. because they were told to blame the U.S.
0: Right.
7: Well, and that's what we're up against in human nature.
0: Yeah, and that's also what we're up against with Trump and his buddies and the Saudis trying to buy our largest media properties so that they can tell us what to think. 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
0: And welcome back. And let's see here, Scott in Chattanooga, Tennessee. Hey, Scott, what's on your mind today?
8: Well, Tom, my lady friend Katie last Thursday called in about the banning of drugs coming in from Canada.
0: Mm-hmm.
8: And I did want to say greetings to you and your listeners from the political cesspool of my home, Tennessee. But this is this bad news. That's in coordination with the Border Patrol and the FDA. It applies to any medicine commercially available in the U.S., no matter the cost. Like I said, it restricts to all countries, not just Canada. I was diagnosed with this disease at the inception of Obamacare. And I would have surely died because it's hard to diagnose and apparently very rare. The drug that they put me on is one capsule of budesonide. It's about a 40-year-old drug. It's in nasal spray. It's as benign as it gets. And at that time, if I had insurance, $20 a pill. If I didn't have insurance, it was $40 a pill.
0: Yeah.
8: Even at 20, that's $600 a month, which a lot of people can't come up with. I couldn't at that time.
0: Yeah.
8: My doctor, I was fortunate enough to have at the time, was pretty savvy on this. And I said, well, I can write that. We'll go to Canada. So you order it from Canada. It's made in India, ships from the Mauritius Islands to Chattanooga for 52 cents. And you know that everybody along the way is making money. You know, and then compare it to $20 to $40 a pill.
0: Yep.
8: Now, there is a campaign for personal prescription importation. They have a website that's personalimportation.org/join to, well, whatever they do.
0: Yeah.
8: And I'd like to urge people to...
0: There's another one too Scott, that's worth checking out. Northwest Pharmacy is the largest of the Canadian pharmacies that ships into the United States, and their website is northwestpharmacy.com. I've known about them for years. We used to know about them when we lived in Vermont. And they've got a big thing up at the top of their website. It says urgent, order immediately. October 9 is the final deadline for standard orders. FDA policy scheduled for October 22nd is expected to block prescription shipments to Americans from licensed Canadian and international pharmacies. Millions will be affected. And then there's a hot link where you can read about it, and there's also a movement to try to change this, law here in the United States. That's all at the top of northwestpharmacy.com. So, yeah, you and your girlfriend are absolutely right, and or your lady. And it's an abomination. I mean, this is, and I think that's probably why Trump came out yesterday and said that he's going to save us money on drugs with Medicaid, which was complete BS. I'm going to get into that in just a minute. But Scott, thank you.
8: Well, we all know you can believe Trump.
0: Yeah, exactly. Exactly. If he's breathing, he's probably, if he's talking, he's probably lying. Thank you, Scott.
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0: Donald Trump made a big announcement yesterday. I have, or maybe it was the day before, I have, we're cutting drug prices for Medicaid recipients. It's going to save a fortune. The only problem is the deal is secret. It's not transparent. It's not public. Public Citizen is calling him out. Elizabeth Warren is calling them out. Peter Maybardock, the director of Public Citizens Access to Medicine Program, said, quote, Trump's drug pricing deals are a mirage designed to convince Americans that he's taken significant action on drug pricing while creating minimal, if any, downside for Big Pharma. He says the texts showed Trump handing out favors to Big Pharma, undercutting his own models to lower prices, and throwing the support of the U.S. government behind corporate decisions to deny medicines entirely to other countries. Trump talks about this most favored nation stuff, but it's apparently all BS. And what's really amazing is that the Bob Kennedy, the FDA, has now said you can no longer import drugs from Canada. The largest and probably highest reputation, well-known of the Canadian pharmacies that caters to American customers, it's most of their business, is called Northwest Pharmacy. Their website is northwestpharmacy.com, Northwest, PHARMACY.com. And they've got a toll-free number and, you know, all kinds of stuff. I mean, they're there. And right up at the top of their website, order immediately. October 9th is the final deadline for standard orders. And a new FDA policy scheduled for October 22nd is expected to block prescription shipments to Americans from licensed Canadian and other international pharmacies. Millions will be affected. And this is true. So Trump cuts a deal with the big drug companies that the Canadians can't compete with you any longer. So now everybody in America, instead of being able to buy your medicine from Canada for half price or less, you are now going to have to pay full price in the United States. But to sweeten the pot, he's got a discount on Wegovy for Medicaid people, which is not saving the Medicaid people any money. It's saving the federal government some money. So it's like, on the one hand, you know, we're gonna make these drugs more expensive. On the other hand, we're going to make it so the government saves some money on some of these drugs. It's astonishing. It's astonishing. What's astonishing to me is the media played this story yesterday or the day before over and over and over again of Donald Trump saying, we're going to lower drug prices for Medicaid, never once mentioning that he's doing this, or he's doing this PR, because he's getting blowback from people for cutting off the access to Canadian drugs. I mean, you can go to northwestpharmacy.com and look at their prices. And you'll see, I mean, you know, the drugs that you're buying here in the United States are available for, you know, dramatically less, let's say, in Canada. And the reason why is very simple. Canada has a single-payer healthcare system. The system negotiates drugs for the country, and those negotiated prices are the prices the pharmacies pay. And so, you know, the pharmacies in Canada are, you know, there's competition. You've got a government saying, you know, we're going to buy a zillion pills. Who's going to give us the best deal? It's called competition. Here in the United States, no competition. You've got a handful of companies that own all of our pharmacies. They're increasingly owned now by our insurance companies, which are increasingly also affiliated with our drug company. It's a scam. The whole healthcare thing in America has become a scam. I wrote a book about this, The Hidden History of American Healthcare. It was shocking, the stuff I learned when I was writing that book. So anyway, check it out. This is just the latest scam to come out of the GOP and Trump. And if you want to get some action steps, go to northwestpharmacy.com and just click on the link at the top of their page. They'll tell you all about it. They've got all the details. We'll be right back. Stick around. It's 27 minutes past the hour. I've got one more story here for you, and I'll pick up your calls.
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0: Back with more of the news of the day and your calls in just a moment. 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Hey, this is Tom Hartman. 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
0: I think we've covered a fair amount of territory here. The U.S. Immigration and ICE officers shot and wounded a Venezuelan man yesterday afternoon in Texas in the capital city of Austin. 28-year-old Wilbur Rafael Garces Perez was shot after a traffic stop. I didn't know that ICE had the legal power to stop people in traffic. Apparently they do. Anyway, the shooting, the federal officers did not give first aid. They just stood around and let him bleed until the Austin City Police showed up. And they then ran in and opened up his shirt and found a bullet hole in his back because, you know, ICE guys are goons and thugs and they shoot people in the back or in the face and or in the back of the head in the case of Alex Preddy. And this guy was making a delivery for DoorDash. So here you've got, you know, a guy who's just trying to make a living. No criminal history. And, hey, he's got brown skin. Shoot him quick. I mean, that's where we're at now. Thanks to Stephen Miller and Donald Trump. So what's on your mind? Joanne in Berkshire, Massachusetts. Hey, Joanne, thanks for listening to WHMP. What's up?
10: Hi. I've been thinking about this, Tom, about that we need our own manifesto because we're being framed and we're on the defensive. We're always responding to the Republican manifesto. They had their first manifesto, or they came out with it in 1997 with the Project for the New American Century, which is signed by the same people who promoted Koch's platform when he ran for, I think it was David Koch, who ran for president in 1980. Now, all this has been reincarnated in the project for 2025 and is being put into effect by Trump. I think we need to take the initiative. It will unite us, and I'm trying to work with groups here where I am in reference to this in writing a platform, but I think we need to get it out so that people know what we stand for, because they are perverting us and stealing us and Orwellian and perverting everything we say. The other thing is, I really believe we need a reset. We need to impeach Trump. We need to impeach Roberts and Clarence Thomas and anyone who is taking enormous amounts of money. They have broken their contract. They have made an oath to Trump and to the Republican Party's agenda. And I think that we can hold them accountable on that. I also believe that Trump is vulnerable and weak now. He keeps saying, oh, my God, they're going to impeach me if you don't reelect me. Well, that's like Brer Rabbit and Brer Fox. Don't throw me into the briar patch. He needs to be there. He needs to be held accountable. We need this role model. We need to, or we're going to lose the next generation of voters.
0: Yeah. Yeah. I agree, Joanne. And putting together the only challenge the Democrats have right now in uniting around a manifesto is that there is this relatively consequential number of corporate Democrats, Democrats who are on the take, who will fight things like health care for all, who will fight things like free college, you know, which I think should be at the core of this, you know, who will fight things like subsidized housing. Because their friends in the hedge fund industry are making money on housing, their friends in the banking industry are making money on student debt, their friends in the health insurance industry are making money on sickness.
10: Agencies like housing. So housing is no longer an agency of the government. It has been privatized, and there are kickbacks.
0: Yeah, to a large extent. Yeah, well, the guy who's the head of HUD right now is just a former football player. Trump put him in because he was a Republican. But, I mean, it's just... It's pathetic. It really is. Joanne, thank you.
10: Can I add one more thing?
0: Yeah, sure.
10: Can I add one more thing? Okay. I think Carney's fantastic. I think he's doing just what he has to do. But he is standing up, and not only is he standing up for Canada, but he's standing up in a sense for us as an ally to the people who are Democrats. And he is making a difference. And I have talked to Canadians who were bike riding, and I said, it's up to you guys now. It's like World War II, and we need the allies to come and save us.
0: Mm. Yeah, yeah. And Sheinbaum in Mexico, too, is doing some remarkable stuff. So, you know, I don't think we need to despair. We need to work with our allies. I'm with you. Joanne, thank you. Tom in Seattle. Hey, Tom, what's up?
11: Hey, Tom. Thanks for taking my call. I was calling to plug. You've probably already heard of this organization, but the Mobile Voting Project.
0: I am not familiar with that.
11: Ah, well, Google them, maybe. The mobilevoting.org.
0: Okay.
11: And I was curious if you might be interested in maybe having some of them on your show at some point and trying to spread the word a little bit.
0: Well, yeah.
11: I mean, it wouldn't work for this election more than likely, but it might for the next one.
0: Yeah. Well, I'll have to spend some time with that. I just as a matter of logistics, if you or anybody else have suggestions for us for things to cover on the program, guests to have on, books to read, movie to watch, whatever, just feel free to leave that message with Mateo, rather than going on the air with it. It's because I can't speak to this. I don't know anything about it. But thanks for the heads up, Tom. Bye. Tom in Fargo, North Dakota. Hey, Tom, what's on your mind today?
12: Okay, well, I don't know if you remember seeing a few years back here, David Letterman had Donald Trump on his show showing his ties, and Trump was talking about, well, exporting jobs to China, and he was bragging about his ties being the finest, and David pointed out that those ties were made in where? China. Mm-hmm. And that just blasted right off Trump.
0: As is virtually right all of the Trump merchandise.
12: Well, yeah, you name it. Yeah, I think he's more in cahoots with China than said he really lets on, for one thing. But when I saw that, and he was running for in 2016, I just got a vibe, and I go, my God, there's the Antichrist. He has no qualms whatsoever, and that the Republicans are going to love and vote for him because just the way he is, he can lie, and he's supposedly rich. He's a great businessman. He had that persona, and he has a certain charisma. Regardless, you got to say he's a pretty good orator. Or at least he was.
0: Yeah.
12: Not so much anymore.
0: He's a very effective BS artist.
12: And then I realized that this man is probably the Antichrist, the third one that Nostradamus talked about and mentioned in the Bible, too. Now, you don't have to be a Bible thumper to believe that there's an Antichrist, because Jesus wasn't a preacher, he was a teacher, for one thing. But him being the Antichrist, he also has an expiration date that the Bible mentions, and I believe that date is July 22nd, 2028. Now, mark your calendar and keep your champagne chilled for that day. Hopefully, it's true. The other thing is, Nostradamus wrote that Mabus, who is the third Antichrist, supposedly, that he will start a war that will last 27 years, and that sounds like a forever war. And you know, that's unfortunately true. But now, there's one other thing. Now, the Saudis have said that they're not going to be shipping any oil to Europe after anymore. It's not going to be coming through. It's going to be a cold winter. I think Europe's not going to have any choice but to enter into this with troops and a war.
0: Yeah, maybe they'll start buying from Russia, or you know, maybe they'll just...
12: Well, that's another thing I think Trump is thinking about that. Now, why is he opening up
0: renewable energy? Yeah, we'll see. We'll see, Tim. You know, the renewable energy thing is exploding right now. It's really growing.

0: you know, what, give me the breakdown on the people in his administration, and are they Catholic, or what kind of Protestant denomination? Mm-hmm. So people could do that. Okay, it's a real, the top ones are Catholic, including Robert F. Kennedy Jr., Marco Rubio, Sean Duffy, and Linda McMahon. Education, yeah. And J.B. Vance. Okay, so those are Catholic. Okay, then the different kind of Protestants, people need to know that Episcopals were really the Church of England. Mm-hmm. And then somehow Defense Secretary Pete Hegseth is a Reformed Evangelical. I haven't looked into that one yet.
1: Pastor is a notorious right-wing, homophobe, racist, Christian nationalist.
0: Okay, so then I was like, are they Christian in name only, like C-I-N-O, like Rhino? And I got, no. They sincerely believe they're Christian. And then I asked, I do this by muscle testing, I asked, do they understand Jesus? And I got no on most of them. Sure. And are they pleasing to Jesus? No, that would be the same.
1: If they understood Jesus, they would not be Republicans, Linda.
0: Except for Robert F. Kennedy Jr., I got, yes, he's mostly pleasing to Jesus. And I got, yes, he's working on the glyphosate issue.
1: Yeah.
0: And
1: yeah.
0: Except that
1: he authorized them to spray it all over our crops. Linda, thanks for the call. Paul in Zilla, Washington. Hey, Paul, what's up?
2: Well, I heard a couple things while driving my tractor this morning, so I thought a progressive farmer from Yakima County should call in.
1: Okay.
2: There are some of us here.
1: Did you run into Christopher on his trip?
2: Yeah, no, okay. I was unaware of him. But I heard him talk, and there's a lot of folks benefiting from generational wealth. Right next to me this morning, there were about 80 H2A farm workers harvesting apples for John Hancock Insurance Company. They own hundreds and hundreds of acres of orchards.
1: Huh.
2: And for the called in saying we should do, ethanol for fuel. We already do. We have 90 million acres of corn we grow in the United States. 36 million of it goes to producing ethanol.
1: All right. My understanding is that you put more calories into producing the ethanol than you get out of the ethanol. Is that correct?
2: That's what the data suggests. And, that there's 13 million acres of corn in Iowa, subsidized by the government, where people get to vote first and have a big influence.
1: Mm-hmm. Yeah.
2: You know, Midwest farmers some things because they're very big welfare recipients.
1: Yeah, yeah, for sure. Well, Paul, thank you for checking in, and always nice hearing from you. ParadisioDelSol.com, right?
2: Yeah.
1: Yeah, you just broke up there. But, Paul, thank you. Thanks for the call. It's 48 minutes past the hour. I'll be back with more of your calls in just a minute.
3: 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A big thank you to Elizabeth in Seattle. 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A big shout out to Tahuya as well. 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
1: St. Charles, Missouri. Hey, Paul, what's up?
2: Hi, Tom. First, thanks to you, your incredible staff, and the world's smartest listeners. I wanted to let you know, since you're talking about the History Channel, Discovery Channel, and you're also talking about Hitler, that they did a very good, an amazing documentary. It ran 2 weeks ago today on History Channel called Hitler's DNA.
1: Oh, interesting.
2: And yes, they have a very good DNA samples. They had the blood that was on, you know, in the bunker where he shot himself or whatever. And they took all the stuff that they know and can relate to. They may explain their methodology in the beginning, that we've learned from DNA and how it applies to people. They also dug into all of the written and records from the Nazis, and they determined that Hitler had, as a kid, he probably had ADHD, that he was somewhere on the autism spectrum, and they even figured out the syndrome he had that caused him to have a micropenis and only one descended testicle.
1: Mm-hmm.
2: But the best part is they did a brilliant job without ever saying Trump's name one time of letting you make parallels to today. And it's great. You Google
1: it's like his ballroom,
2: DNA,
1: his bunker, his architecture.
2: It's absolutely amazing, our documentary. And you might want to do
1: it. And where did you find this, Paul?
2: History Channel.
1: History Channel.
2: And I bet if the Ellisons take over, they'll never run it again.
1: Yeah, sadly. Sadly. Paul, thank you. Thanks for the heads up on that. Hitler's DNA, I'll go looking for it. Maria in Evanston, Illinois. Hey, Maria, what's on your mind today?
3: Hey, Tom. I'm taking you off the speaker. I just want to bring up a former news announcer on Progressive Radio from a few years back. His name was Norman Goldman.
1: Oh, yeah. Norman is an old friend of mine. I haven't talked to him in years, but he was a good guy.
3: Yeah, great guy. And I always loved listening to your show and his show and the other ones.
1: He was also a successful businessman.
3: Yeah, so. He was a former lawyer.
1: Mm-hmm.
3: And I really appreciated that he was trying to educate the public about law and our government and how unfortunate it is in our country that we don't have civics anymore in the schools, which is terrible because kids don't understand how our government works.
1: Yep.
3: But a few of the things that he used to say, quoting him, was he felt that saying midterm elections was not inspiring enough for voters. He said it should be called congressional elections.
1: I remember.
3: So that people understand that congressionally they're voted every 2 years.
1: Mm-hmm.
3: And we've got to keep the Senate, when Senate comes up, and the House strong.
1: Mm-hmm.
3: That that's how we can get things done for the House. And I thought that was great thing to inform people. And I thought I wanted to bring it up on your show since you have a lot of listeners.
1: Well, and you just did. Good job.
3: And the other thing is, he used to say Republicans, which I always got a kick out of, and I quoted him saying that ever since then, and people laugh.
1: Yeah.
3: And, you know, because they are con people, unfortunately.
1: Mm-hmm.
3: And it's, you know, since Trump puts us down as Democrats or progressives, it's telling it like it is.
1: Yeah, I get it. And I love to hear Norman's name again. It'd be nice to hear his voice. But, Maria, thank you. Thank you for the call. Jerry in Marlboro, Massachusetts. Hey, Jerry, what's on your mind today?
4: Hi, Tom. First-time caller.
1: Thank you.
4: I just wanted to present an idea, which is that Putin is behind Donald Trump's desire to destroy the Kennedy building. And the idea comes from Putin's, you know, championing Russia's history of being very powerful. Vladimir Putin was 10 years old when the Cuban Missile Crisis took place.
1: Mm-hmm.
4: And the architect behind that, you know, was John F. Kennedy.
1: And Khrushchev.
4: And, well, Khrushchev, yeah, but Kennedy came out on top.
1: Yeah.
4: And so now...
1: Oh, I see. You think that Putin is trying to hurt the Kennedy Center to tarnish Kennedy's legacy because he kicked the Russians out of Cuba.
4: Right, and he's pushing Trump to destroy the legacy of Kennedy.
1: Interesting. Well, I suppose it's possible. It's an interesting idea. I think it's just, you know, a good old-fashioned, you know, self-centeredness, but it makes sense. Jerry, thank you. Renee in Sheridan, Oregon. Hey, Renee, I have a minute left. You got a quick one?
5: Yes, I do have a quick one. I just want to know, when these people are being deported, are we paying those countries to take these people
1: yes.
5: and put them in prison?
1: Yes.
5: That's my question. How
1: millions,
5: many people are going to prison in these foreign countries?
1: Millions of dollars we're paying, and some of the stories coming out of these countries are just chilling. That, you know, they're beating and torturing our people, raping them, exploiting them, throwing them in jails in some places, holding them in just hellhole circumstances in others. You know, what this administration is doing is so immoral, so amoral, so lacking morality, so lacking fundamental human decency that, you know, it's Stephen Miller and Donald Trump. It's, you know, who basically just hate anybody whose skin is darker than theirs. Renee, thank you for the call. And thank you for being with us today. We'll be back tomorrow, same time, same place. In the meantime, don't forget, democracy is not a spectator sport. It requires all of us, and that includes you. So get out there, get active, tag, you're it. Have a great afternoon. Be good to yourself and the folks around you. Stay safe, eat your veggies, get your exercise. We got a lot of work to do this fall, and I'll catch up with you tomorrow.
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6: That's right. 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
0: thank
6: to
0: you.
6: Paul in University Place.
0: Paul, thank you.
6: Deb in Issaquah.
0: Oh,
6: and
0: my
6: then,
0: gosh, thank you
6: And
0: so
6: another
0: much.
6: Anonymous donor. Yeah, we cannot do this without you. It is so incredibly rewarding to know that there are other people in the community that support voices like Tom's, that support people like Amy Goodman, who are doing the work, doing the hard work in the face of, you know, being
0: incredibly crazy, confusing, and just absurd issues that are going on today. They are still reporting and providing the truth.
6: Absolutely.
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6: That's right.
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7: What if you thought God was talking directly to you?
8: How did Hildegard turn her visions into musical inspiration?
7: What resistance did she meet with as a 12th century woman?
8: Welcome to Philosophy Talk, the program that questions everything.
7: Except your intelligence. I'm Josh Landy.
8: And I'm Ray Briggs. We're coming to you from the studios of KALW San Francisco Bay Area.
7: Continuing conversations that begin at Philosopher's Corner on the Stanford campus, where Ray and I teach philosophy.
8: Today, it's the next episode in our series, Wise Women, supported by a grant from the National Endowment for the Humanities. We're talking about the life and thought of Hildegard of Bingen, the medieval polymath and mystic.
7: So a lot of people know Hildegard for her musical compositions, which were really innovative for the 12th century, and they're still being performed today. Actually, in the 1990s, an electronic version of them reached number one in the charts.
8: Yeah, she did that, but she kind of did everything. Botany, medicine, theology, philosophy. Hey, she even wrote a play. It's an allegorical drama where a soul gets tempted by the devil on one side and encouraged by a host of virtues on the other. The virtues sing beautifully, but the devil doesn't get to sing. He can only shout.
7: Yeah, I love that so much. And don't forget, there's something symbolic about the gender of all these characters. The virtues are women, and the devil's a man, and Hildegard's clearly on the side of the women.
8: Yeah, that's not the only time Hildegard takes the side of women. In the 12th century, the dominant position was that women are inferior, designed by God to serve men, and definitely not allowed to preach. But what does Hildegard do? Well, she goes on speaking tours. She says that men were also designed to serve women, and she insisted on the equal importance of both genders.
7: And not only that, but she claimed that God spoke directly to her. She said she started getting these powerful visions at a very young age and didn't quite know what to make of them until finally in her 40s, she realized they must be from God.
8: Wait, didn't Oliver Sacks say that those visions sounded a little like scintillating scotoma, a kind of migraine? What made her believe that they were mystical instead of medical?
7: Well, I mean, it's hard to say from our 21st century vantage point, but one way of thinking about it is she felt she had some really important things to tell her community, things about morality, society, gender, religion, and the visions seemed to back those ideas up.
8: Okay, but doesn't that just sound a little bit convenient? I totally buy that she experienced those unusual mental states, but why interpret them as the word of God? Why not see them as hallucinations or deceptions by an evil demon?
7: Well, first you have to believe in the possibility of divine revelation, and Hildegard clearly did. And it helps to have a picture of truth where truth comes in a sudden flash of inspiration. Not, you know, the slow and painful slog you and I have to make when we're preparing classes and writing books.
10: Isn't it kind of arrogant to think that God is talking to you, though? Whatever happened to the Christian virtue of humility?
11: Well, Hildegard had something to say about that. I mean, yeah, it's true that she talked about God speaking to her, but she also kept insisting that she wasn't that special. She even called herself a foolish and uneducated woman.
10: Did she really believe that, though, or was it a rhetorical trick? After all, she also says that anyone who doubts her revelations is going straight to hell. She writes, "Let no man be so bold as to add anything to the words of this book, nor to delete anything, lest he be deleted from the book of life."
11: Snap. I mean, I take your point, Ray. But I'm not sure that those two things are necessarily contradictory. Look, maybe she saw herself as an unimportant vessel for God to speak through. It was all about God, not about her.
10: Yeah, but if God chooses you to speak through, isn't it just a teeny tiny bit about you?
11: Well, it's a good question. I bet our guests will have smart things to say about it, whether divinely inspired or not. It's Jennifer Bain, editor of the Cambridge Companion to Hildegard of Bingen.
10: Yeah, there's lots of great stuff in that book, all about Hildegard's vision, her theology, and her music.
11: And that music has inspired a legion of modern-day fans. So we sent our roving philosophical reporter, Holly J. McDeed, to talk to some of them. She files this report.
12: It was December 2018, and Jenny Gehring had been sick for 3 years. Jenny, who writes music for theater, had early-stage breast cancer.
13: I had developed breast implant illness, and some people recover from that and some people don't. And I am one of the unlucky ones who is not going to recover. So it took down my immune system and my central nervous system.
12: Jenny was on an enormous amount of steroids to control the pain. And that winter, she set out to take her son to a hockey game. The roads were icy. And then came the out-of-body experience.
13: Oh my gosh, I had gotten a glint of sun, and I thought, maybe it's sun blindness, maybe it's some sort of crazy migraine, because I have had those my whole life, and they were worse at this, when I got sick, they got worse. And I just kept trying to figure out what it was, and it was something completely beyond my control, and it lasted for about 8 hours.
12: That was just the beginning. Those kinds of spells began happening every day, sometimes multiple times a day. Jenny wanted to speak with Hildegard of Bingen.
13: I just started to think about her and her crazy migraines and how they upended her life and affected her music. And in that moment, it was such a source of comfort to me that somebody else who is an artist was going through something crazy like this.
12: It was like a nearly 1,000-year gap had closed between them. Hildegard also lived with chronic illness and was still deaf at many things.
13: I just imagined this incredible kinship between people who are disabled but still trying to be productive in the world.
12: So, with her husband, Jenny wrote the piece Hildegard and Me.
14: I had my first vision some 900 years ago. It struck me like lightning cleaving my brain. What we call a vision, you call a migraine.
13: She's such a badass. Can I say that?
14: We went to the doctor. Where else could we go?
15: There were times when people thought, this is it, she's going to die, and she rallied and kept going.
12: Honey McConey is a musicologist and author of Hildegard of Bingen, a book about this Renaissance woman before the Renaissance. Hildegard founded and led a noted women's religious community. In addition to composer, she was also a nun, a poet, a spiritual leader, a philosopher, a naturalist, a medical writer, a linguist, on and on. She had been a sickly child who started seeing things when she was a toddler.
15: She always stressed, this isn't me, this is the Holy Spirit speaking through me. She was very clear about that. But she also kept saying, I'm unlearned. I never knew how to write down music. I only knew, you know, the Bible, that sort of stuff.
12: Honey has been performing Hildegard's music since 1982. She was one of the first people in the United States to do so.
15: What certainly helped Hildegard was the what we often call second wave feminism in the 1960s, 1970s, 1980s. People start getting interested in, wait, were there women composers? Were there women musicians? You know, and started digging around.
12: From there, she says, people just kept clamoring for her music.
15: We can all use a moment where we step back from the hassles of today and the hurly-burly and the many things that stress us out and just pause and stop and listen. And even if we don't understand what she's saying, the message of the beauty, I think, is going to come across to us.
12: As Honey tells her students,
15: when she gets the most important vision where the Holy Spirit says, I've been sending you visions your entire life, she's in her 40s.
12: And Hildegard continued to write in her 70s.
15: I like to think of her as the patron saint of late bloomers.
12: For Philosophy Talk, I'm Holly J. McTeed.
11: Thanks for that harmonious report, Holly. I'm Josh Landy. With me is my Stanford colleague, Ray Briggs. And today we're thinking about Hildegard of Bingen.
10: We're joined now by Jennifer Bain. She's professor of musicology and of gender and women's studies at Dalhousie University. She's also editor of the Cambridge Companion to Hildegard of Bingen. Jennifer, welcome to Philosophy Talk.
16: Thanks so much for having me. I'm delighted to be here.
11: So Jennifer, Hildegard is such a fascinating figure. And as we just heard, she has a huge impact on listeners even today. What first got you interested in her?
16: Well, when I first heard her music, I didn't actually know it was her music that I was listening to. I was volunteering in a bookstore on the island of Iona in Scotland, and we had this cassette that was playing music from the monks of the Abbey of Glenstall with a folk singer singing along with them. And Hildegard's, a couple of her pieces were on this recording, and I loved the recording. It seemed very atmospheric, and it was about a year later, when I finally learned who she was and that she was a medieval composer, I thought maybe she was a 20th century composer who was writing in the style of medieval music.
10: That brings me to a puzzle about Hildegard, who was so accomplished. She did not only music, but also philosophy and theology. She studied botany. She wrote medical treatises. She wrote a play. She did visual art. And yet she claimed to be, quote, just a woman. What do you make of that?
16: Well, I think it was something, first of all, that she had to do. Like, doing all of the writing that she wanted to do and that she was engaging in wasn't really an acceptable activity for women in the 12th century. So kind of diminishing her importance and acknowledging her status in the social hierarchy of the time gave her the ability to be able to have that voice. It allowed her to do things that she maybe couldn't have done.
11: Okay, so that's one aspect of her modesty or semi-feigned modesty or something like that. There's another one. She claims not just, sometimes she says, I'm a foolish woman, but sometimes she also says, I'm an uneducated woman. I'm not taught to write as the philosophers do. She says at one point, I understood the writings of the prophets, the gospels, and philosophers without any human instruction. So is that a humble brag? What's going on? Was she really uninstructed? What was the situation?
16: Yeah, we don't know a lot about how she was instructed, except that in the life of Hildegard, it says that she learned to read from the Psalter. And so the Psalter is the Book of Psalms. That was the standard way that nuns and monks would learn to read in a monastic setting. So, you know, we don't have that evidence about how she learned, but we can see in her writings that she's quoting lots of people and clearly very knowledgeable. So again, it was partly, I think, you know, she was trying to serve the role of somebody who was very low in the social hierarchy. I mean, not in terms of her sort of family status. So just as a woman, she was low in the social hierarchy.
10: So one thing I'm kind of curious about is how Hildegard's circumstances as a nun affected her ability to sort of do all of this kind of stuff, this like writing music and making art. So on the one hand, like it seems like nuns had a lot of time to do things. On the other hand, it seemed like the sort of role of a nun involved really serious isolation, and that Hildegard was cloistered. Like how did she kind of balance that?
16: So she, as a cloistered nun, I mean, they had time, but not actually a ton of time, because they had to participate in the divine office. So they were like reading prayers and singing many, many, many hours a day. But learning to read Latin, reading religious texts, having those texts read to you, and performing in the divine office. So singing the liturgy, she was singing in Latin on a daily basis from the age of 14. So it was part of the whole environment.
11: 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Today we're thinking about Hildegard of Bingen with Jennifer Bain from Dalhousie University.
10: Have you ever felt inspired by a higher source? Can moments of insight help us see things more clearly? Are they sometimes revelations or always hallucinations?
11: Philosophy, theology, and inspiration, along with your comments and questions when Philosophy Talk continues.
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0: Hildegard's Kyrie, the composition that sparked our guest's interest in her music. I'm Josh Landy, and this is Philosophy Talk, the program that questions everything.
1: Accept your intelligence. I'm Ray Briggs, and we're thinking about Hildegard of Bingen with Jennifer Bain, editor of The Cambridge Companion to Hildegard of Bingen. It's the next episode in our Wise Women series, which is supported by a grant from the National Endowment for the Humanities.
0: Got questions about Hildegard, her visions, and her music? Email us at comments at philosophytalk.org or comment on our website. And while you're there, you can also become a subscriber and find the wisdom in our library of nearly 600 episodes.
1: So Jennifer, as we were just saying, Hildegard is most famous for her contributions to music, but she also wrote about philosophy and theology. Is there a connection between her music and her philosophical ideas?
2: There is, for sure. I think probably the biggest connection is in her first big visionary work called Scivias, and there are three books in that work. And the very last vision in the whole of Scivias is all about music.
1: So what happens in that vision?
2: Well, Scivias tells the story of creation and the history of salvation. And the very end of Scivias is really very post-apocalyptic. So you have the end of the world, you've got fires and floods and crashing lightning, and then the world ends and everything becomes calm. The seas are calm, there are no winds. And this, all that remains is light. And so this description of this, it's just light all the time. There's no darkness. And out of this light, Hildegard hears music.
0: And what's this music like? I mean, is the music that she composed a kind of harbinger of the beautiful music that we're going to hear at the end of the world when everything is light and everything is beauty? Is it supposed to kind of symbolize a perfect realm, a perfect way of being?
2: I think so. The music that she's hearing is, they are her chants. And so there's a group of 14 chants that she lists, and that these later on show up in the music sections of the manuscripts where her music is transmitted. And, you know, the idea is that in heaven, the only thing you have there is heavenly music, music that is going to praise God. And so the end of the world is essentially heaven on earth. And so you then have this heavenly music.
0: So, okay, how do we get there? That'll be my next question, right? So we want somehow to get from the world we're currently living in, which clearly is imperfect in all kinds of ways, some of which Hildegard herself was keen to point out. How do we get from here to there? What kinds of reform did Hildegard think were most pressing, most important to implement so that we could, you know, hasten our journey towards a better world?
2: She was very critical of the church and of the sinfulness of priests and of the church as a whole. And I think felt that the church was too worldly in a way. That the you know, monasteries and church clergy needed to be more focused on God rather than on their worldly environments.
1: Right. So one of the things that Hildegard butted heads with her contemporaries about was sort of moving her abbey from one location to another. Can you tell us sort of more about that and what was at stake for her and why it was so important?
2: Yeah, so when Hildegard joined the church, she was 14 years old, and she joined with her mentor, whose name was Jutta, and another girl her own age, who also was named Jutta. And they were attached to a monastery of men at a place called Dizzy Bodenberg. And Jutta, the elder Jutta, had really, she was widely known for her piety, and so a number of other women had come to join them and live with them there at Dizzy Bodenberg. After Jutta died, Hildegard was voted in as the leader of that community. And so she was called the Magistra. And I think the place that she moved to, that she took the nuns to, is actually much more of a central location than Dizzy Bodenberg. And I think that was one of the big incentives for her. That's one of the things that really motivated her. But I'm sure also just being able to have more independence and control.
1: She seemed to want that kind of a lot for herself. So I know that another thing that she was very adamant about was getting recognition from the Pope. So the Pope sent her some kind of letter, like with an acknowledgement. It sounds like it wasn't quite in the letter. And that was important to her. That seems kind of related to her ambition to be connected to the world a bit more. Can you tell us about that?
2: Yeah, I think so. Part of that is about, you know, recognition, but part of it is about permission, right? That and this goes back to the earlier question about positioning herself as, you know, just a woman or as a, you know, uneducated woman, ensuring that she had the kind of the blessing of the Pope to keep going and to keep writing out her visions so that she had that kind of that backing, you know, that assurance that what she was doing, that everybody was agreeing that what she was doing and what she was hearing was coming from God and not from the devil, right? That would be bad for her if people thought her visions were coming from the devil.
0: You're listening to Philosophy Talk. Today, we're thinking about Hildegard of Bingen with Jennifer Bain from Dalhousie University. And Jennifer, we have a listener question that actually fits very nicely with what we were just talking about. And Leif in San Jose asks, how does some women in very difficult circumstances like the 12th century manage both to survive and then to articulate wisdom for the world that persists? What do you think, Jennifer?
2: Well, I do think that you know, there were many convents of women in the 12th century. Was a time of sort of the broadening of monastic culture in Europe, and particularly, I think, in German-speaking lands and in the 13th century. So during this period, there's kind of a growth. And for women being in that setting, that was a place where, you know, you could read and learn and write, and it was kind of an acceptable practice within that setting. As far as the sort of the persistence and, you know, our knowledge today of what Hildegard wrote, she certainly was keen to collect her own writings. And also, I think in the 13th century, the nuns there put in a bid for her to be canonized. And so it wasn't just Hildegard, it was also that community that ensured that she would be remembered and that her works would be remembered. So I think that's really critical to remember.
1: So I wanted to ask a question about Hildegard's visions and about the status of these visions. So we've been talking a little bit about them. Like she says that God came to her as light very often. And you were saying she has to believe that these are divine revelation and not the devil. Where does she get the confidence to do that? And like, how do you tell whether it's God or the devil talking to you?
2: Well, I don't know how somebody today would tell that. You know, I think she says that she heard God telling her that, you know, he selected her to do this work and to write down these visions. And she believed that it was from him. I mean, she also talks about being suffused with light. And so I think that's probably related, that that it felt like God rather than something evil like the devil.
0: I mean, that's an interesting and important move, especially if you have somewhat controversial views, right? Which I assume some of her views about men and women would have been, right? The claim that women can teach, or either implicit or explicit claim about that. I mean, you know, in 1 Timothy, it's pretty clear there's an injunction against women teaching in the church, and the notion of equality with men, and the notion of, you know, not just women are made to serve men, but men are made to serve women as well. How well accepted were these positions that she articulated? Did she need to get people on board first by somehow convincing everybody, yes, she's actually divinely inspired, and then sort of gradually she could allow some of these, you know, perhaps more controversial views to percolate out? How was she able to get these sort of innovative positions accepted?
2: I'm not sure that she really made a strong argument for women in general. She made the argument that she was selected by God to, you know, write out these visions and talk about what she had seen and heard. And she became very well known. People wrote to her and asked her for advice. And she would write, you know, letters in reply. So there was an acknowledgement from the outside that she did have this direct link to God. And so people wanted to know, you know, well, did God mention me? And what do you think I should do in this particular situation? I mean, some of it was kind of practical, and some of it was more about interpreting the scriptures.
1: I want to kind of pivot to sort of the imagery from her visions. Do you have like a favorite musical image, like the image of the devil only being able to shout rather than sing, or maybe like I don't know, like maybe there's like a musical image of light that you can get from like all these like lovely voices?
2: Yeah, so, I mean, interestingly, when in the sections of the manuscripts that transmit her music, there are no illustrations with the music. So the illustrations are just with the visionary texts. But she does have these, images that are sort of roundels, or actually these egg shapes that kind of capture the cosmos. Margot Fassler recently published a book about this, and with really interesting reproductions of illustrations, both of Hildegard's illustrations, or of Hildegard's directed illustrations. We don't know if she did them herself, but also of illustrations that were in scientific treatises at the time. And so those are really interesting to see, just like the planets kind of all lined up. But she does include, there's sort of the choir of angels and of the saints chorus, that it's just really like little heads and things. So there's no picture of somebody singing. But those cosmos images, I think I find really fascinating.
0: Something else about images that people talk about has to do with the gender of some of the images that she produces. So in the morality play, the musical morality play, The Order of the Virtues, you have a soul, anima, female, surrounded by a host of virtues, all female. She also talks a lot about viriditas, greenness or vitality, another feminine noun. Because you were saying earlier, I think very convincingly, that, you know, she's not some kind of 21st century feminist going out there and, sort of sounding the trumpet of gender equality. But could there be a sort of very subtle implication from the gender of the imagery that she uses, the gender of the characters in the play that she writes, something about the images that she describes? Could there be some at least subtle indication there that she's thinking a lot about the place of women in society, the proper place of women in society?
2: I think so. So the play is all female characters except for the devil, and it really seems that, I mean, part of the reason for having the female characters would be that probably it was performed in her own institution, right, with the nuns. Jim Ginther, who had an essay in the Cambridge Companion, talked a lot about Hildegard's writings as being partly like instructional documents for her own community that she was overseeing. As magistra, she was the one who was leading them and teaching them, and that was part of her responsibility to help bring them to salvation. So I think that was a very deliberate choice on her part and not so subtle. But also, when we look at her music, and her music, most of it is written for the Divine Office, and it's celebrating particular saints to celebrate their feast day, and that none of them are complete offices. Like, if you wanted to have all the music you needed for a single day of a major feast, you would need, I don't know, anywhere between, say, 25 and 30 chants, and none of them have that many, but she wrote a lot of chants celebrating Mary. And so Mary, the mother of Jesus, is really important as a figure for nuns, right? That's who they're, because the nuns are supposed to be virgins. Mary was a virgin. And so Mary's this role model. She also, the next largest group of chants that she wrote for a particular saint are for Saint Ursula and the 11,000 virgins. So again, I think, those two, those groupings and that emphasis on female saints is, I think, very deliberate on her part, selecting people who were, or saints who were probably important to her, but also really important for her community.
1: So who would have played the devil in this liturgy?
2: I think the person who we assume it was is Volmar, who was who had been at Dizzy Bodenberg and was Hildegard's sort of closest confidant. At Rupertsberg, she would have needed, they would have had to have a priest there to perform Mass. And so that was, we think, Volmar, and he would have played the devil.
0: He would have done all the shouting. You're listening
2: exactly.
0: to Philosophy Talk. Today we're thinking about Hildegard of Bingen with Jennifer Bain from Dalhousie University. She's the editor of the Cambridge Companion to Hildegard of Bingen.
1: What can today's feminists learn from a 12th century mystic? Is Hildegard a good role model for women raising their voices in a male-dominated world? And can organized religion ever achieve true gender equality?
0: From medieval mysticism to modern mores. 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

0: More music composed by Hildegard of Bingen. O nobilissima veritas, most noble greenness. I'm John Schlandy, and this is Philosophy Talk, the program that questions everything.
1: Accept your intelligence. I'm Ray Briggs. Our guest is Jennifer Bain from Dalhousie University, and we're thinking about Hildegard of Bingen as part of our series Wise Women, supported by a grant from the National Endowment for the Humanities. 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
0: So Jennifer, you know, we've been talking a fair amount about Hildegard's visions and the way in which she learned what she learned about the world thanks to these manifestations. God came to her and revealed things. And she even said at one point, "What I do not see, I do not know, for I am not educated." And yet, she also wrote that book on botany. And that seemed to be driven not by revelation, but by observation. So that's a really interesting mix of things. Do you think it's fair to say that, in fact, she took all of her knowledge to be coming from divine revelation? Or is there also kind of a little bit of a scientific side to her?
2: That is a really good question. And it is a bit complicated because of the status of those writings. So the writings are referred to in a document called the Acta Inquisitionis, but they're not included in the

0: sorts of other things for food that they needed for everybody at Rupertsberg. And clearly in her writings, like in the visionary writings too, I mean, you just see these connections between, you know, the earthly and the heavenly. Like there's, she's not seeing them as being as separated as maybe other people see them. And so I think she is observing the natural world. It seems pretty clear from her writings that she's she was a very curious person, right? She was really thinking a lot about lots of things, trying different things out. She made up her own language, and, you know, so I think observation is a good way of describing it. And so she could observe things that she was either receiving through divine revelation, or she could observe things that she was seeing, you know, in her world.
1: So I want to ask about this connection between, like, the heavens and the human body, which I kind of was noticing in her drawings in the Scivias. A lot of these are, like, superimposed drawings of, like, human bodies and celestial spheres. Was that common imagery at the time? Was that something that she came up with? How do I kind of, like, put that in context?
0: I think the idea that the heavens are... probably reflection is the wrong word, but that everything that happens on Earth is also happening in heaven. Like this whole idea of the microcosm and the macrocosm, I think that didn't come from Hildegard, but it was certainly something that she was very interested in and really emphasizes in her visions. I mean, the whole sort of Christian concept of, you know, God the Father in heaven and then Christ, his son, was on earth and then, you know, ends up in heaven but is still sort of overseeing things. You have the Holy Spirit who's part of the Trinity, so presumably in heaven, but, you know, manifests as a dove who... you know, whispers things to people like Pope Gregory I with the whole repertory of chant. I mean, that's the story that gets passed down. So I think there is a separation, but also this understanding that of a connection.
1: I kind of want to ask you a question about the song we heard at the top of this segment, O Nobilissima Veriditas, where Veriditas, I wanted to ask you about that concept. So it means kind of literally greenness, but it has all of these different tendrils. So it's got something to do with, like, virgins and virginity. And it seems like also something to do with, like, a divine source of life or livelihood. Are all of those strands, like, correct? Like, how do they fit together?
0: I think they are. There's also this kind of idea of, like, greenness is like springtime, early growth. And I think that that's partly the connection with virginity, right? It's this idea of kind of youth and freshness and innocence. I think that is tied up in it. It also, though, links, it certainly links with the idea of the humors, right? Because it's also damp. Greenness is damp. and she has these descriptions of men and women and dryness and dampness. And so I think that's caught up in it as well. And the interesting thing about O Nobilissima Veriditas is that the opening of the chant is very much based on a chant for Mary and that existed in the repertory. And so that is one of the ways in which Hildegard is kind of demonstrating her knowledge of the liturgy more broadly.
1: So it sounds like she kind of does the conventional liturgical thing at the beginning and then kind of moves beyond it and introduces her own variations.
0: Yes, exactly. Exactly.
2: And while she's doing it, laying the emphasis on a certain picture of femininity that's not the Eve picture, right? It's not
0: right.
2: The sinful woman picture that many would have had in mind. It's Mary.

0: It's Viriditas, this new concept that happens to be a feminine noun. It's the, you know, all of those virtues that we saw in the Order of the Virtues, that morality play that she wrote it. And that brings me to a question about her contemporary relevance. Obviously, we can all still love her today for her extraordinary music, and we can take a historical interest in her as a great thinker. But I wonder, you know, can we look to her today as a model of how to incorporate critique and new ideas into religious practice? What kinds of lesson does she leave for us today?
1: That's a good question. And, I think one of the probably the biggest and most important things she did was to criticize the church. And so the idea that modern religion needs to be criticized, that there are things to criticize, and but she was doing it all from within the church, right? It wasn't just functioning external to the church. And I think probably had the most impact because it was from within this environment. It wasn't just that she was a Christian woman. It was that she was a nun and she was a leader of a community of women. And so, so I think perhaps that idea of working from within the frame of religious practice and in order to shape it in a new way is maybe a lesson that can be drawn from her.
0: I totally agree. I mean, and you can expand out from that. It doesn't even have to be just about religious practice. It could be the academy. It could be all kinds of, you know, the political realm. There can be this kind of powerful critique from within. The other thing that I find inspiring in a fascinating way is her status as polymath. And of course, as you were saying earlier, there are a lot of things we don't know. We don't know exactly what she wrote and didn't write and so on, or at least dictated or what have you. But this picture that we get of her as someone who is, on the one hand, looking intently at the plants around her and thinking about them, although thinking about them as somehow continuous with the divine realm, but also getting these divine inspirations. It makes me wonder whether we could see that as a model for a broader type of how to be a thinker today, that, you know, you can have a kind of a foot in both camps. You can be a bit of a scientist, you know, with one of your feet. You can have your toes in the soil, and you can be observing and thinking and reasoning. But on the other side, you can maybe have a certain kind of humility, a certain kind of openness to the world, allow the world to speak to you. And maybe it's not divine revelation, but maybe it's a certain kind of, you know, epiphanic flash of insight. Do you think that's a reasonable way of thinking about, you know, making new Hildegards, even outside of Christianity?
1: I think it is, and often, actually, in my teaching, I will, you know, I tell students to, like, read novels and go do these other things. you know, it's important. I think we all need to be broader and to, you know, read things maybe that we think we're not interested in, or read opinions of people who we don't agree with, and experience different things in the world. I walk to and from work every day, and that's often my best thinking time because I'm not, like, fully immersed in the sort of day-to-day job. We're more open sometimes when we're, just engaged in other things.
0: That is a beautiful place to start. I'm going to think about that on my walk home. Thank you so much for joining us today, Jennifer.
1: Thank you for having me.
0: Our guest has been Jennifer Bain, professor of musicology and of gender and women's studies at Dalhousie University and editor of the Cambridge Companion to Hildegard of Bingen. So, Ray, what are you thinking now?
2: Well, I think people should check out that Cambridge Companion. It's got lots of cool essays in it. And I also think that they should check out Hildegard's amazing illustrations in the Scivias. It's just, I don't know, even if she did not draw them herself, they are fascinating and connected to her thought.
0: And surrealist in the best possible sense. They're totally fantastic. We're going to put links to everything we've mentioned today on our website, philosophytalk.org, where you can also become a subscriber and question everything in our library of nearly 600 episodes.
2: And don't forget, you can check out all the episodes in our Wise Women series at philosophytalk.org/wisewomen.
0: Now, a man so fast he'll make you see visions of God, it's Ian Scholes, the 60-Second Philosopher.
3: Ian Scholes, issues surrounding women and careers are new because the two phenomena were not necessarily adjacent or even joined in battle until quite recently. Women could be princesses, heiresses, shrewd mistresses, and a power behind the throne, but only goddesses had jobs. Well, Athena, anyway. Which mainly consisted of being wise and making life a little less difficult for Ulysses. White male privilege even then. Mere centuries later, the gods were defunct, replaced by the Trinity, which only priests really understand, and saints and angels by the bucket. Which are also kind of short in the ground these days. Hildegard von Bingen lived a few centuries before Martin Luther, who shook up the Catholic Church so much, aftershocks are still being felt today. Even as backlash against the aftershocks have their own aftershocks and continue to create troubles, doubts, agnostic outbursts, for many, religion remains a comfort and a problem. Hildegard was holy from a young age, sent off to an anchoress, that is, a nun who lived in a room with no door, just a window, who taught young Hildegard what being a nun was all about. Lucky for her, visions were a big part of it. Hildegard led a purpose-driven life. She had a busy brain, was quite social, and a mystic to boot. Wikipedia says, quote, her extraordinary intellectual accomplishments belie her humble claim to be just a woman, unquote. Well, she was also a nun, which offered her a bit of freedom, paradoxically. She didn't have to pop out babies for hubby or feed the gang when they came around. She didn't have to have sex with anybody. She became a mother superior and got her own cloister. She was also buddies with a bunch of fellas, including the monk Volmar, who became her biggest fan and taught her to play the zither. They all worked together, and they were all her fans. Hildegard, in many ways, is like some modern women, introspective and often so worried that she was doing the right thing. She was incapacitated, in one case literally paralyzed, which is awesomely delusionally melancholic behavior if you think about it. Then she would leap into action, making lectures, growing gardens, writing books, writing music. Her plain song pieces are still being sung in churches today. And she wrote a musical, Ordo Virtutum. The characters were virtues, a soul, and the devil. All parts were played by the nuns, except for the devil, played by Volmar, of course. I gather the play was somewhat improvised, with parts written for what her nuns could sing. The devil didn't sing, though, because he could only grunt and howl. And that's why we have rock and roll today. So Hildegard had visions, and she could also swoon like a diva. Fans complain, but actually like it when their stars go into a funk. It shows they care. And fans live to give a star what she needs to hear, in this case convincing Hildegard that God wants her to put it all out there. Her glory is God's glory. She was modest. She had be talked into displaying her brilliance. She was the first superstar. I'll bet Taylor Swift has swooned a time or two, if only ironically. I won't dwell on Taylor Swift's past drama with a certain record label and certain of her colleagues, but Hildegard was the first to uncover toxic masculinity, a finding both scientific and scripturally defensible. She wrote, quote, "The blood of the sons of Adam was turned into the poison of semen, out of which the sons of man are begotten. All this rose from the first evil, because if Adam had remained in paradise, he would have had the sweetest health and the best dwelling place, just as the strongest balsam emits the best odor. But on the contrary, man now has within himself poison and phlegm and diverse illnesses," unquote. This devolution scenario is now a common 21st century belief, without the creation myth part, that most evil comes from toxic masculinity. This is a minor tier in the woke platform, but a major plank of conservatism, only it's called patriarchy, and it's a good thing. Yeah, right. Tell it to Volmar, MAGA. Women can have careers and a bevy of nuns for group prayer and slumber parties. Ask Hildegard. Ask Volmar. Volmar knows. Volmar sees. I gotta go.
0: 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Copyright 2024.
4: Our executive producer is Ben Trefney. The senior producer is Devin Strolovich. Laura McGuire is our director of research.
0: Thanks also to Pedro Jimenez, Merle Kessler, and Angela Johnston.
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4: And I'm Ray Briggs. 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

Music and Ideas, 91.3 KBCS, Bellevue, Seattle, Tacoma, a broadcast service of Bellevue College since 1973. A few minutes past 1 o'clock here on this Monday afternoon. My name's Ian Hughes. Thanks for coming along. 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A philosophy talk finishing up just a few minutes ago. Thank you for being a part of the Tom Hartman conversation today. And Amy Goodman, A Democracy Now!, another terrific show from Amy and the Democracy Now! Team, really quite extraordinary. All of that, of course, coming to you because we are listener supported. This is our fall fun drive, and there are people jumping on to our website at kbcs.fm and picking up their phones, 425-564-5000, and making a contribution to support this community radio station. Just like Robin in Seattle did, she says, thanks to your great station. Well, thank you, Robin. Really, right back at you. Thanks for jumping on to kbcs.fm here in the last few minutes. Karen in Bellingham, yeah, heading north there, jumping on to kbcs.fm. Thank you so much, Karen, for listening to KBCS and community radio. And Elizabeth in Seattle, also jumping on to kbcs.fm. We're just waiting on you. That's where it's at, kbcs.fm. And again, that number, 425-564-5000. I had to laugh this morning when I opened up my digital newspaper and was looking at the New York Times, and the top story today was the Paramount and Warner Brothers merger into one, you know, massive behemoth of a media company. And then the next story was sort of a First Amendment rights story with CNN and MSN Now and Politico being banned from the White House. And then some of the other news organizations joining to reban. And then a few stories down from that, it was like the 100 best TV shows of the 21st century, as brought to you by the 7 or 8 media companies that do such things. And so the whole thing just felt sort of amusing, sort of ironic, and emphasized with an underline in bold with an exclamation point that we really, truly need public media like KBCS. 425-564-5000. In KBCS.fm.

91.3 KBCS Roots Rock and Soul. Ruby and the Romantics. Our day will come indeed. Tommy James and the Shondells in there before that, going all the way back to Crimson and Clover for Crystal Blue Persuasion. The Shangri-Las, Heaven Only Knows. Mamas and the Papas. And Otis Redding, That's How Strong My Love Is. That's it. All started off with Leonard Cohen from his Future record and listening to Anthem. Leonard Cohen, born on this very day, all the way back in 1934. It's 1:24 on this Monday afternoon. Our fall fun drive underway, pushing into this Monday afternoon on the fall fun drive. My name's Ian Hughes. Thank you so much for hanging out here with us today. Hope that you are enjoying the lovely sunshine, if it is shining on you here in Puget Sound, and hopefully you are definitely enjoying the music. We'd love to hear from you today. 425-564-5000. We have a handful of phone volunteers who are hanging out, just waiting to talk to you about community radio. Again, that's 425-564-5000. You can also jump online to kbcs.fm. 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That green Donate Now button there on the top right-hand section of the webpage. 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But once again, you can certainly also just do it the old-fashioned way at 425-564-5000. We come to you just a few times a year asking for your support. As I mentioned at the top of the show, I was amused to see the New York Times headlines this morning about the merger between Paramount and Warner Brothers, and of course the free press bans that are currently happening. And it's just for me really truly underlines the need to make sure that independent media stays vibrant and stays strong. Listening to Amy Goodman on my way into the station today, and I was just reflecting on decades now of listening to Amy Goodman, going all the way back to KUNM in Albuquerque in the 90s before moving up here in about 95, and listening there to Democracy Now. I was so fortunate that KBCS picked up Democracy Now when I moved to the Seattle region. And just that independent voice, a true champion of the free press, a true champion of independent media in action, right? Here. And that has been made possible again and again because of a listener just like you who picked up that phone and called 425-564-5000. It's 425-564-5000 and kbcs.fm. 1:27 here on this Monday. 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

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Listening there to Gil Scott-Heron jumping back to his 1971 LP Pieces of a Man for Lady Day and John Coltrane here on our Fall Fund Drive. We would love to hear from you today. 425-564-5000 and that website, kbcs.fm. Esther Phillips in there right around that same time from 72, covering Bill Withers with Use Me. Alone Again, Naturally, a great LP there from Esther. Some classic love and all the way back to 65 for Donovan's Catch the Wind. All of this independent, commercially free-minded radio coming to you because someone just like you who loves KBCS, loves independent media, doesn't love commercials all that much, picked up that phone and called 425-564-5000 or jumped online to kbcs.fm. Yeah, that's the way it goes. 142 is what we got. We got about 18 minutes left. We're looking to pick up $500 here in the first hour of Roots Rock and Soul. We can only do it with you. More community, less fascism, more public radio. Yeah, because of you. 425-564-5000. We got a couple of folks hanging out, just itching, just waiting, just wanting to talk to you about community radio, your love of it, their love of it. It all comes together. 425-564-5000. Help us chip away at that goal. You don't have to do the whole thing. You could if you wanted, but you don't have to. It is a member-by-member proposition here. 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It feels wonderful. Come on in. Now's a great time. 425-564-5000. KBCS.fm. 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And joining Kevin was Lorraine and Bellevue listening to the Tom Hartman program today, and Barbara and Vashon. 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

91.3 KPCS Roots Rock and Soul. Odetta, jumping back to that wonderful Odetta Sings record from 1970 that she recorded in Muscle Shoals. Carole King doing some of the piano work there with Odetta. Before that, listening to some classic Thunderclap Newman, Something in the Air, and the Zombies, This Will Be Our Year. And that, of course, from that great Oracles and Omens record there from the Zombies. Yeah, all that and much more to come here on listener-supported community radio. My name's Ian Hughes. I am with you for the next few hours. We are playing some great old songs here today. Still sounding vibrant, still sounding good, just like I hope KBCS sounds to your ears. This is our fall fun drive. We're hoping to hear from me today. 425-564-5000 is the number to call. Again, that is 425-564-5000 or kbcs.fm. Nice and easy to do it that way as well, whichever way you would like to do it. A big thank you to Molly in Lake Forest Park, who came in to kbcs.fm. Loving the music, loving KBCS, loving independent media. Smarter people than myself have told me that about 1 in 10 is the guess for about how many listeners of community radio also support community radio. Molly is already a sustaining member of KBCS and community radio, so she's kind of throwing off that statistic by jumping back in. Now, I have a lot of love for that. I think that's brilliant. I tell you what, it's amazing is what it actually is. KBCS.fm is what Molly did there. But I'm going to throw that challenge out to you. If you're listening, enjoying KBCS, loving the public affairs, the independent-minded sorting of this weird and strange world we find ourselves in, if you find respite in the music that you hear in the afternoons and the evenings and all of the wonderful music you hear throughout the weekends by our amazing DJs and volunteers here, jump on up. 425-564-5000, kbcs.fm. We are chipping away at that $500 goal. There's about 4 minutes here before 2 o'clock. And then what happens is that just rolls over, right? We had a overall goal here for this fall fund drive of $150,000. We're somewhere around $109,000 right now. So we are indeed chipping away. Thank you. You are chipping away at it. Our sustainers are chipping away at it. We're standing upon their shoulders, of course. If you can hear me right now talking, it's because of someone like Molly, one of our sustainers, jumping on to 425-564-5000, chatting up some of those great folks that are sitting there in the phone room just waiting to talk to you about community radio. And the last 3 minutes now before 2 o'clock on this Monday, 2 o'clock on a Monday, a perfect time to give to community radio. 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

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Since 1973, 2 o'clock on this Monday afternoon, my name's Ian Hughes, listening to Poco there from about 1969, picking up the pieces, consequently so long. You can check our entire playlist out on our website at kbcs.fm. While you're there, if you have not yet clicked on that green Donate Now button here during our fall fun drive, I would certainly hope that you are inspired to do so. I would encourage you to do just that. You can also pick up your phone at 425-564-5000. That's 425-564-5000. It's a Monday. You know, it's a Monday in the fall fund drive. We've been doing it for a few days now. So our early birds already jumped in there, already did theirs. And, you know, we got folks who, you know, and I'm one of these folks. I tend to wait till the end of just about anything to do it. And so we're going to get some folks jumping in at the end, I am sure. I have total faith in that. But right now, we're in that sort of wonky middle. These are the hard days, right? We're going to do it one caller at a time today, 425-564-5000, or one website click at a time today at kbcs.fm, keeping the unfiltered, the unvarnished spirit of music alive. And we're forgetting labels. We're forgetting industry silos. We are not interested in any of that. We are interested in musical resistance and joy. 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Yeah, Lisa and Snoqualmie jumping in right now to kbcs.fm. Loves Sunday mornings, loves the honky-tonk, loves that it merges. I love that. I love how Lisa says that. It merges right into the folk. It does. Stan Hall did a wonderful walk on the floor yesterday morning. It just blended seamlessly into Aunt Mama's Sunday folks. A beautiful day here on Community Radio is Sundays. And then she loves the great afternoon programming that we do here on KBCS as well. So that's a really beautiful thought, Lisa. Thank you so much. Join Lisa, though. You know, we don't want Lisa and we don't want Molly. You know, it's not fair to say they're the ones that are doing it. We're all doing it. That's what makes community radio so strong. That's what makes community radio so scary to the powers that be. It's because it's many of us, many. 425-564-5000 and kbcs.fm. Listening to Poco kind of put me back into that space of wanting to hear a little bit more of that freaky old country rock. 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
1: 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Hey, Sugar. 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

0: 91.3 KBCS, Roots Rock, and Soul. Three Dog Night there with their take on Mama Told Me Not to Come, going all the way back to 1970 for that wonderful Randy Newman song. Claudia Lanier from her record with Going Down, and Dr. Hook, the cover of the Rolling Stone from about 1972. And then the International Submarine Band, Graham Parsons with Blue Eyes from the Save It Home LP, all here on listener-supported community radio, about 16 minutes past 2 o'clock on this Monday afternoon. My name's Ian Hughes. Thank you so much for hanging out here with me and KBCS General Manager Ben Brandow. We are doing it, Ben, one person at a time today. That's just what we decided. You know, it's like, okay, well, that's what we're doing. And Lisa jumped in a little bit earlier today from Snoqualmie. And then Lisa jumped in from Edmonds just now. So two Lisas coming in here for us. We love it. That's brilliant. And then Molly a little bit earlier. So we're just doing it one by one.
1: Hey, that's how we get there, honestly.
0: That's how we get there.
1: It's really true. Like, with KBCS, it's just taking that individual ownership of this station. It's something that you listen to. It's something that you enjoy. You take it with you in the car. And if you add it up, all those hours that you listen to the station, it'd probably be a fair amount. And so we're just asking you to assign a dollar value to that. 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
0: 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You are joining a community in action. Since 1973, this community has rallied around KBCS and made sure that we stay vibrant and thriving. That's what you're joining. You're jumping in there. We got to say a special thank you to all of our members who do sustain KBCS month after month. Our sustainers are the heartbeat of this station. Your ongoing support gives us something incredibly valuable. It gives us the ability to plan. It gives us the ability to keep making radio that belongs to this community. It keeps us away from those advertisers that Ben was saying. Sometimes, you know, the resistance, the rebel heart that beats within my chest sort of wishes that some corporation would come at us and say, you have to do this. So then I could say no, but they don't even bother.
1: They know not to come this way. And we're able to do all that because of you. Community radio is media that actually reflects the community that it serves. We don't make our decisions in a vacuum. You're a part of making KBCS happen. It's more of a two-way dialogue when it comes to community radio, whereas with corporate media, there's probably somebody back in a back room running a lot of reports to statistically see, you know, what advertisers will like most or how they can reach a specific demographic and then, you know, cut everything else out. Here at KBCS, we do things a little different. We like to say that nobody likes everything on KBCS, but everybody likes something. And that's, you know, what the world is. That's how we should be. 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
0: It's 425-564-5000. You can join Robert in Bellingham. Thank you, Robert, who jumped onto kbcs.fm right now and gave his support, contributed here to KBCS. I like that idea, too. 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

0: 91.3 KBCS Roots Rock and Soul. A little beautiful soul right there going back to 1962. Barbara Lynn's You'll Lose a Good Thing. Ben, what were you doing in 1962?
1: Oh, man, I was still floating around in the ether. I had not
0: I was too. I wasn't doing nothing in 1962. Not that I'm doing much now, but I was doing even less then. We were listening to some Oscar Brown Jr. in there, some classic Bill Withers, Margie Joseph, Let's Go Somewhere in Love. You can see all of that at kbcs.fm. You can also check out that green Donate Now button there on the KBCS website because, of course, it is our fall fund drive. Tomorrow being, I believe, the fall equinox, we are officially heading toward fall.
1: Yeah. We are. You can kind of feel it in the air, getting ready, for that season. Get your sweatshirts out and get ready for it. 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Between Ian and all of our amazing volunteer DJs, Greg from 5 to 7, it really is just an amazing community resource that we have here. And we do come to you just a few times a year in order to be able to make it happen. 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If you do call, Russ is just waiting there to take your call. 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
0: 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That's 425-564-5000. At that $15 a month membership level, you will get that cozy KBCS sweatshirt as a thank you, because, you know, what you're really doing with that money is you're powering community radio. You know what you're also doing with that KBCS sweatshirt for that $15 an hour? It's a little bit of grassroots work. As you are walking around, maybe you're up there hiking somewhere or you're just moving around the city doing your thing. You're just spreading the word, spreading the love. People see it. People recognize it. People know. And it's just a little bit of grassroots effort to say, yeah, this is where my values are. Independent media, community radio, right here at Puget Sound here, community radio. What am I trying to say there, Ben? I'm getting there. Well, that's not supposed to happen until Thursday. That's usually when that
1: We're only on Tuesday, and we got a little ways to go.
0: We're on Monday.
1: You're right. Oh, man. You were talking about the equinox earlier, and so then I started thinking about that. Anyway, the point is, KBCS is here because of you. In fact, it's here because someone before you contributed to the station. The station's been going for over 50 years in this we're right now in this small but mighty Rambler house that's been configured for broadcast studios here on the campus of Bellevue College. We put your dollars right back into the programming, and we're asking you to support, just like someone did before you, so that you had KBCS to discover. Unless you were around in 1973 helping to get the station started, chances are you found us sometime after that, and that means that somebody gave so you could have KBCS. 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
0: We have about 20 minutes before 3 o'clock. We are chipping away at our goal of $500 for this hour. We still got a few hundred dollars left of that. So really what that actually means, it feels sort of daunting, but if we were to break that down, you and two other folks coming in at that $15 membership level for that sweatshirt level, that would take care of it. Boom, we would be done for the goal. And you know how the goals go. You miss your goal, it kind of rolls over because there's an overarching goal. We started on Friday with a goal of $150,000. We're somewhere around $109,000. So we are absolutely moving in the right direction. And it's just member by member. That's just all it is. 425-564-5000. One person calls that. One person jumps on to KBCS.FM, like Robert did a few minutes ago, coming down from Bellingham, and like Lisa and Edmonds did, KBCS.FM, just member by member. 425-564-5000 in KBCS.FM.

0: 91.3 KVCS Roots Rock and Soul. Dr. John there. Aretha Franklin also in that set with Rock Steady from Young, Gifted, and Black. The Young Bloods with Quicksand and the Grassroots all in there. You can check all that out if you'd like it. KVCS.FM here on this Monday afternoon. My name's Ian Hughes. I'm hanging out with Ben Brandow. We are spinning a lot of wonderful songs at the moment from yesteryear. How you doing out there? Thank you for being tuned in during our Fall Fund Drive. 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
1: 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Like Ian said, we're chipping away at this $500 goal, but we've got a couple hundred dollars left and about 5 minutes to get there.
0: 5 minutes, that's where we're at. 2:55, just 5 minutes before 3 o'clock on this Monday, chipping away at that overall goal. 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Thank you to our sustainers. Thank you to everybody who has contributed earlier in the day. It's really just been beautiful. Sharon and Shoreline jumped into KBCS.FM, loving the awesome, thoughtful, honest news and great music. That is really beautiful. Thank you so much. Liz in Port Orchard right now jumping through KBCS.FM and giving support. Thank you, Liz. Liz writes, KBCS has just the right mix of information, interesting programs, and great music. I learn new things, hear about current news from trusted sources, and always enjoy the music. KBCS is the best. What a great comment. Thank you, Liz. I love that.
1: Liz, you're the best. Thank you so much. Couldn't do this without you. If you've yet to give, you can join Liz and others who are stepping up and you know, and taking that action, you know, going beyond just being a listener and enjoying listening and, you know, then actually doing something that ensures your listening can happen. And not just your listening, you know, by the way, it's listening for your entire community. It really is a gift to your community. Of course, there are folks out there who just don't have the means to give. And, you know, we understand that, you know, we don't expect gifts from people who don't have the means. But if you're in that situation where you do perhaps even have the means to give a leadership gift of $1,000 or more, we would be so grateful. Those gifts do go so far to helping provide KBCS to everyone in our community. The important thing, however, is that you do what works for you. If that's $10 a month, that's wonderful. 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But it's those occasional leadership gifts of $1,000 or more that also help, you know, fill in those gaps when we need them. Whichever you can do, we're asking you to step up to the plate and do so today. 425-564-5000 or kbcs.fm.
0: 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You've been running around today. You've been really busy. But speaking of stepping up, I don't know if you were able to look at the New York Times earlier today. They stepped up for KBCS. It was really extraordinary. The top story this morning was on the Paramount and Warner Brothers super merger. And then the next story was about CNN, MSN Now, and Politico getting themselves banned, you know, from the White House and the First Amendment rights. And then a few stories down, they were talking about the 100 best TV shows of the 21st century. Just to highlight that there was only like 7 or so media companies involved in all of that. And so the New York Times, they're just really making a case for independent media.
1: That's right.
0: Why it's so important, why the freedom of press is so important, why media conglomerations, you know, to break those apart is so important, and why keeping programs like Roots Rock and Soul, Democracy Now!, the Tom Hartman program, Hard Knock Radio. I was just really blown away that they dedicated that
1: That's
0: amount
1: amazing.
0: Of coverage to, you know, making sure that KBCS remains thriving in Puget Sound. It was something.
1: Yeah, that really is beautiful. I mean, we've all seen it, right? You know, if you're over 30 even, you know, you've seen newspapers, local newspapers fold up and close shop. 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And all of a sudden, you know, they're just pumping in things that are coming from other places. None of it's really local. Maybe somebody's recorded, you know, a little local ID to make it seem like it is. But, you know, it really is so vital that the media that we get is coming out of our actual communities, that it's coming from people and not just, you know, corporate owners who are just trying to build as much of a homogenous machine as they can, because their target is money. It's advertising. Yes, KBCS does need funding and able to in order to operate, but we have a double bottom line. 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It's these few times a year that we come to you to take care of that other bottom line, that is our financial needs. 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

0: 91.3 KVCS Roots Rock and Soul. Jumping back to 1969 there, Creedence Clearwater Revival's Green River LP. One of the great records, at least in my opinion, of 1969. That record, not only did it have what we were just listening to, Commotion on it, of course it has Green River on it, Bad Moon Rising, Lodi, one of their great deep cuts. Crosstie Walker is from that record. Really, the whole thing just is smashing. Stampeders before that, Sweet City Woman from their Against the Grain record. If I knew our Bluegrass Ramble guys were listening, I would have I would have announced that as a bluegrass song with that banjo, just to see if we could get them throw the radio through the window. B.W. Stevenson, My Maria, and Phoebe Snow in there with Shaky Ground. All of that and much more to come here on listener-supported community radio. My name's Ian. Thanks for coming along. This is our Fall Fun Drive. Thank you so much for hanging out with us. Hope you're enjoying your Monday afternoon. Hope you're enjoying the music. If you are listening to the radio, you know that it's being powered right now by someone just like you who picked up their phone and called 425-564-5000 or jumped on to kbcs.fm. Member by member is the way that it works, and that is really just what we're asking for today, is just to have a little bit of support chipping in there throughout the day. It doesn't take much. Barbara on Vashon, thank you so much for jumping on to kbcs.fm. We really do appreciate it. And Diane in Edgewood also jumping on to kbcs.fm. Thank you so much, Diane. We're just waiting on you.
1: That's right. And I do want to give a big thank you to a longtime supporter of KBCS, Susan, over in Redmond. Called in and spoke to a real person. You're not going to get a call center somewhere else. You're going to get a call center right here at the station. Real people who also love KBCS.
0: Thank you
1: so much, Susan. She called 425-564-5000. We hope that you will call as well to join others who are supporting KBCS, who are stepping up and making that decision, right? Because it really is. It's a decision. 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And we're asking you to be someone who does. I think, they always say the old statistics are about 1 in 10 folks who listen to public media actually support it. Of course, we realize that some folks may not have the means to give, and that's completely understandable, and we're not expecting that. But if you do have the means to give, we are asking you to consider supporting something that you love, that you count on with your gift. 425-564-5000 or kbcs.fm.
0: 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That's one of the significant differences. Oh boy, there are many differences between community radio and KBCS and many of the streamers out there. But one of those significant differences is what you're doing. You can purchase, or really what you're doing is renting a subscription for the brief time from those companies. 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It's kind of a beautiful thing. It's a very different model. It comes out of a very different set of principles and values that make up what community radio truly is. If you find yourself down on the left end of the dial on a radio, or if you find yourself looking, listening to us through the website or through the KBCS app, that is not by accident at all. There are very few accidental listeners of KBCS. Possibly that 1 in 10. Possibly you are somewhere else in that whole list. We would love it if you decided today on this Monday afternoon to jump on in. 425-564-5000 and kbcs.fm.
1: Ian, with some of those streaming services, I won't get into it, but not only are you, reinforcing, this idea that algorithms can do what people can do, but also a lot of those dollars that go into those companies, if you look into it, a lot of what they invest in most likely goes against your values. And
0: absolutely.
1: So here at KBCS, where your dollars are going. They're going right back into this programming. We're not taking that money and investing it in other places. It's going right back into what you love. And we love to be transparent with that. We love to be good stewards of your dollars. We are in a little humble rambler here on the campus of Bellevue College. But, you know, as you like to say, Ian, we punch above our weight. Mm. And we do that because we have the most amazing listeners and supporters out there. 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
0: 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This Monday afternoon, we have been just sort of relishing in some of the FM gold of yesteryear, songs that myself, maybe you, grew up listening to, driving around, maybe on your car stereo. Got a lovely note a few weeks ago about somebody reminiscing about driving around in their old Chevrolet Nova. Listening to some of the FM gold out there. And it really just made me laugh and you know, sort of sent me back in time a little bit and got me thinking about some of the great, great songs of the FM radio that we have all sort of love. We were listening just a moment ago to Creedence Clearwater Revival's Commotion from that great 69 record, and it made me reminded me of Shamika Copeland, who maybe not really FM gold, but she does a beautiful version of the Creedence song called Long As I Can See the Light. It is off of one of her records called Outskirts of Love. Shamika Copeland, a four-time Grammy-nominated blues and roots singer, national treasure, to say the least. She is in town tomorrow night and again on Wednesday at Demetrio's Jazz Alley. And Ben, can we step away from just a moment and pivot to some ticket gifts?
1: We have two tickets. It's one of the beautiful things we can do.
0: Right? We can do that. And now, you know, you know how it is in the fund drive. I mean, we're kind of dumb, but we're not that dumb. We know everybody turns away when we start talking during the fund drive spiel, and then they come back a few minutes later to see if we're done talking. So I don't know if we've talked long enough for you to have come back and checked in to see if the music's playing again. But if so, you are in luck. And if you haven't actually gone away, well, bless you. Bless you. we have a pair of tickets to give to Shamika Copeland, 425-564-2424 is the number here into the studio, which is a slightly different number than our fund drive pledge room number. 425-564-2424. We have a pair of tickets to go see Shamika Copeland tomorrow night at Demetrio's Jazz Alley, downtown Seattle. Of course, it's in a beautiful room to catch a show in. Shamika's voice just fills up that space like something you wouldn't believe. I got to say, it's pretty amazing. So anyway, there's that. We will return in a moment to our regularly scheduled fun fall drive fundraising spiel and do that whole thing. But we'll give you just a moment here, a break about it if you want some tickets. 425-564-2424, Jazz Alley, Shamika Copeland. Woo, that's a lot of words I said there in the last few minutes.
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Some folks are born silver spoon in hand. Oh, don't they help themselves? But when the tax man comes to the door, Lord, the house looked like a rummage sale.

0: 91.3 KVCS Roots Rock and Soul. Mavis Staples right there covering John Fogerty's Wrote a Song for Everyone from the You're Not Alone record, which somehow is suddenly 16 years old. That's extraordinary. Mavis is going to be in Bellingham in January. That feels like a long way off. It sort of is a long way off, but there it is if you're one of those planners. Elin Jewell with Green River, Todd Snyder, a great version of Fortunate Son, Jeffrey Foucault with Lodi from his Strippin' Cane record, and the great Shamika Copeland started off that set with Long As I Can See the Light. She performs tomorrow night at Demetrio's Jazz Alley. And congratulate.
1: Warren.
0: Warren, right on, Warren. Great job picking up that phone and calling in for those tickets. It's pretty fun.
1: Absolutely. Thank you so much for listening and for supporting KBCS. We are in our fall fun drive here at KBCS. It's that time of year where we reach out to you and ask you to put a little bit of something into something that you count on each and every day. 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People like Julie, who called 425-564-5000 and is already a monthly sustainer, kicking in a little bit more to support the station. Thank you so much. That's amazing.
0: That is amazing. We also need to say thank you to Michelle in Seattle. Michelle jumped on to KBCS.fm. Cindy just jumped on. Cindy in Des Moines jumped on to KBCS.fm. Thank you to Cindy. Thank you to Michelle. Jules, thank you so much for calling 425-564-5000. Really a beautiful thing.
1: It really is. It's, it's always amazing when people come together to do something that, you know, seems like insurmountable by an individual, right? Like, we couldn't do this alone. And when people come together and they lift this heavy load that it does take to keep this great community radio station going, it's really rewarding. It's that time of year where we get to hear so much from you, hear what you love about the station, hear what you'd like to hear less of at the station, whatever. It's your chance to give feedback and to keep what you love on KBCS going strong. We've said it before, but we always think, everybody, I can't talk today. nobody likes everything.
0: I should really just jump in there, but
1: no one likes every single thing they hear on KBCS. But everybody likes something, and that's the way that's the way music discovery happens. You like to be challenged. You like to hear things. You would rather be risk hearing something that that wasn't my favorite than just to hear the things that you know and love over and over again. And that's what you get with algorithms. That's what you get with the Spotify's, the Pandora's. You're gonna get just
0: until
1: in your
0: you
1: own
0: don't
1: vacuum.
0: Even love it anymore. It's like too much. Stop.
1: Just like if you just find yourself skipping each and every song as you're in your your streaming player, then maybe it's time to tune into KBCS. 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And so there's plenty there to listen to. 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It's a very backwards way of doing it. 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
0: 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On Friday, we jumped out with about $150,000 that we're trying to make this week. We're down to about 109, somewhere around there. We're just looking for 500 of that to be chipped away at this particular hour. And you can really make a big dent by jumping in to KBCS.FM or 425-564-5000. If you came in at that $10 a month sustaining membership level, like so many of our members do, it just allows us to be that much further ahead each and every month. It's a beautiful thing. And a big thank you to all of you. If you're listening right now, it's really because there are so many wonderful folks that come in at that level and sustain KBCS throughout the year. 425-564-5000, KBCS.FM. We've been listening to some classic FM gold and some stuff in there that's maybe on some of the deeper cuts of records and stuff that I love, stuff that you love, I hope, as well. We're going to jump back right now. Jules put the Fleetwood Mac record, Bare Trees, into mind from 1972. That sort of weird in-between period as Fleetwood Mac, was shifting away from being just a blues band, but really before the Buckingham Nicks era kind of kicked off. It's a really interesting record, and there's some really beautiful music on it as well. It's called Bare Trees. 425-564-5000 and KBCS.FM.

0: Music and Ideas, 91.3 KBCS, Bellevue, Seattle, Tacoma, a broadcast service of Bellevue College since 1973. We're about a minute before 4 o'clock on this Monday afternoon. My name's Ian Hughes, hanging out here with Ben Brandout today, listening there to the wonderful Laura and Nero. There was Stoned Soul Picnic, going back to Eli and the 13th Confession. Some Judy Sill in there before that, that fantastic self-titled record, and some Traffic and Bare Trees there from Fleetwood Mac. You can check all that out on our website at kbcs.fm. While you're there, please take a look at that green Donate Now button. 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We're coming over 4 o'clock, but, you know, I won't tell if you won't. We got a few, just a few seconds here. You can still help us chip away at that $500 goal that we had there for this hour.
1: 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Ian, I just got some really great news. We have just been given a $1,000 matching opportunity thanks to a generous supporter to KBCS. 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
0: 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Kicking into the 4 o'clock hour, we got that $1,000 match on the table. We really would love to be able to pick that up and push us that much further to getting to our overall goal here during the fall fund drive. 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
1: That's right. 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
0: That's right, kbcs.fm. It really is that simple. And 425-564-5000. We are going to continue with the music here, so stick around for all of that. We've kind of been thinking a lot about the 70s here today, maybe in part due to the birth of our station in 1973, maybe in part because yesterday I was listening to a little Jim Croce music. Yesterday marked the sad date that we lost Jim Croce back in September 20th, 1973, at the wildly young age. I forget how young he was, just 30 years old. An extraordinary songwriter, though, of course, and a big part of my early FM radio listening, for sure. 425-564-5000 is the number to contribute to KBCS. 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

0: 91.3 KBCS Roots Rock. And so listening there to the great Linda Ronstadt covering Neil Young's Love is a Rose, though I always just kind of think of it as a Linda Ronstadt song, if I'm being really, really honest. That sweet sort of country lean there to it. It's a really, and you know, and Neil's version didn't come out really until later anyways. And so, you know, I don't know. It's a great old Linda Ronstadt song. Kevin Ayers before that, Stranger in Blue Suede Shoes, Fanny from that great Charity Ball record, and some Gene Parsons in there too. You can see all of that at kbcs.fm here on our Fall Fun Drive, the Monday edition of our Fall Fund Drive, as we revisit some FM gold here this afternoon. My name's Ian Hughes, hanging out with Ben Brandow, and we are hoping to be hanging out with you. Give us a call, 425-564-5000. You can also jump on to kbcs.fm. Ben, if my memory serves, and it does so less and less with each year, we have match dollars on the table.
1: But you've got it when you need it.
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1: 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But you do need to do it here up before 5 o'clock. You know, I know there's a lot of folks out there listening and they're like, I'm planning to give, I just haven't got to it yet. Well, now really is the best time, because your gift will get matched. 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Keep that going, keep that local voice alive here on KBCS. 425-564-5000 or kbcs.fm.
0: 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Ben is absolutely right. Greg D'Elia taking over in just about 40 minutes and is going to spend a couple of hours of really delightful music here for us today. Then Mike Biggins with Soul Folks for 2 hours. Anita Harris, that deep dive into the blues, lots of scratchy old vinyl. It sounds so wonderful on a Monday night. And then, of course, John Pye with Giant Steps, which will take us into Tuesday. All of these programs supported by a listener just like you, who's really passionate about community radio, really eclectic. You know, I still remember, I know less and less do we actually have CD players in the car? But I always remember getting into someone's car and having to scoop up all of the CDs that are on the passenger seat to kind of move out of the way as you sit down. And, you know, it was always a mix. The sort of monogenre person, I don't know, maybe I was just lucky and didn't know any people that only listened to like one thing over and over and just knew an eclectic bunch. But I kind of think that's how most of us really are. We really do love a wide range of music. If you are here listening to KBCS, you are certainly in that category. You are certainly the curious-minded who likes to, you know, dig around. That's what KBCS does. We dig around.
1: We do. You know, Ian finds the deep cuts. And, you know, Ian, I think it's so interesting that you say that because, yeah, as people, you know, we like to eat different food. We like to experience different things. Of course, we don't listen to just one type of music. And I think that's why community radio really does radio better, is because we're willing to take those risks, playing something that might be a little bit outside of the norm, finding something that maybe didn't make the charts or didn't top the charts, but we're willing to share it, in that sense of that exploration is important. It's a part of that human element that we do. Ian, I'm just having like flashbacks to pulling a visor down when at one of the ones where, you know, you had all the CDs stuck up in the visor, and then like every once in a while, if they
0: I definitely don't still have one of those. Definitely not.
1: But it's so true. You know, your dollars are going to push back this concept that, you know, radio stations need to be just monolithic, that we can be diverse, we can be deeper, and that we can bring you a better source of media for our community. 425-564-5000 is the number to call, or you can head to kbcs.fm. But again, it's important to do so now. We've got about 26 minutes 36 minutes, if my math isn't mathing, but not very long at all. It'll be done before we know it, and we'd like to reach that $1,000 goal. 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
0: 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Been a slowish day overall. I don't know that I can blame anyone. It's beautiful. Maybe, Discovery Park is calling, or, maybe you're hiking around Valley, or I don't know, maybe just you're walking down the street enjoying the sunshine. But nonetheless, here we are making it happen. We hope that if we are catching you right now, this is a great opportunity for you to reach over and pick up that phone and give us a ring. 425-564-5000, kbcs.fm. It's imperative, so crucial, so important for you to do so. 425-564-5000 and kbcs.fm. Ben, we were just listening to Linda Ronstadt covering Love is a Rose, that great old Neil Young song. And I'm going to hear a little songwriting tip here for everyone. What do you do when you can't think of a new melody for a song and you want to write a new song? Well, you just pilfer your old songs and repurpose them, just like Neil did on a song that his band Crazy Horse would end up recording called Dance, Dance, Dance. 425-564-5000, kbcs.fm.

0: 91.3 KBCS Roots Rock and Soul. Listening there to Carole King going back to 1971, Tapestry, the song that ends the side A there. You know, Ben, my parents, maybe it's surprising, maybe it's not, they weren't really big music people. You know, they had an old record player and they had their handful of records, and it was like John Denver and, you know, that's the Charlie Daniels, yeah, sure. You know, that sort of thing. And, but I think like every home in the early 1970s, they did have a copy of Tapestry. I think that might have been a law at the time.
1: Absolutely. And I mean, even to this day, I think somehow we have two of the two copies at our house. Yeah, we got one and then we realized one of our parents had one and now we have two. So yeah, definitely a staple.
0: Two You've got to have it.
1: Yeah. But you know, the music that you love, the little bits and pieces that you learn on Roots Rock and Soul, it's why you tune in. It's why you love KBCS. It's that real person, that real human touch of knowing that there's somebody here talking to you that's here local in your community, not just a, you know, high paid DJ out in California, you know, being pumped in to you. It's here. It's Ian. You know him. You love him. We're in a little humble rambler house on the campus of Bellevue College doing this thing that we love, that we hope that you love. And we're just asking you to put a little bit back into it. We've got about a little over 15 minutes to go. And we've got like around $700, I think, left to raise this hour. And so we're looking to you, hoping that you will take a moment, make a contribution, because your gift right now will be matched dollar for dollar. But you've got to call 425-564-5000 or head to kbcs.fm.
0: Yeah, that's right. And we got to say a big thank you to Terry. Terry listening in Redmond, jumping on to kbcs.fm and contributing to community radio. Thank you, Terry. And also a thank you to Robert and Issaquah, who also jumped on to kbcs.fm. Thank you, Robert. It is Robert and Terry and members like you that are making it happen. Mark in Bethel, Connecticut, coming
1: what?
0: In. That is fantastic.
1: That's
0: Thank
1: incredible.
0: You, Mark. Gabriel in Linwood, I love that. And Lori in Port Angeles. So some really nice gifts coming in here over the last few minutes. We would invite you to join them. KBCS.FM 425-564-5000. As you're hearing Ben and I talk about our sustainers, thanking the folks that are coming in right now at that phone number or on KBCS.FM, just a reminder that KBCS is truly member by member. It's, I think, what really makes community radio strong and has made it strong for 53 years. What sets us apart is that we are member strong. There is, we often talk about you know, the corporation, the corporate overparent or something like that. And there's donor overparents out there, too, yeah, for some organizations. And, you know, I guess you could make an argument for better or worse. But I lean on the better side. I absolutely love that we are a grassroots community radio station. It is some humble digs here, for sure. But it's funky, too. Like, so, yeah, you know, if these walls could talk over the last 53 years, the community members, the bands, the music, the musicians, you know, whether we're talking about recent in studios, like the wonderful Joshua Ray, who just stopped back through, Joshua Wilson,
1: absolutely,
0: who just came through, or, you know, I mean, I've sat right where Ben is. David Bromberg sat in that chair.
1: Incredible.
0: At one point. Jorma Kaukonen has sat in that chair at one point. I mean, it's just really such a beautiful thing. And all of that can only happen because of our member support.
1: 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It just takes a few moments. 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But again, we've just got about 13 minutes left to take advantage of this matching opportunity. 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

91.3 KBCS Roots Rock and Solo and Peoples there. I take what I want from that great LP straight from the heart. Alan Toussaint in there too. Sweet Touch of Love as we are about 7 minutes before 5 o'clock here on this Monday afternoon. My name's Ian Hughes with you just until then here. But it is our fall fund drive, so wanted to jump in one more time. Give that phone number, 425-564-5000. 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Greg's taking over in just a few minutes, but in the meantime, this is the great opportunity to pick up some of those match dollars that remain on the table here as we are counting away these minutes. It's going to double it. If you came in, say, at the $10 a month sustaining membership level, that equals out to about $120 a year, that would jump you, just double it right there, $240, right to KBCS due to a generous listener who has given us that challenge and you jumping in. 425-564-5000.

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We hope that you've enjoyed the music today. 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Still sounds really wonderful coming across the radio. 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